0: totally justified. Russia has repeatedly launched similar attacks on Ukraine's capital and other cities during the war. Ukrainian officials say Russian drone strikes on Ukraine overnight wounded at least 8 people. A broad coalition of water users in the Colorado River Basin is calling on the federal government to designate $2 billion for drought recovery. From member station KJZZ, Alex Hager reports that includes more than 70 groups from around the western U.S.
1: The letter was co-signed by farm districts, environmental nonprofits, cities, Native American tribes, and more, stretching from Wyoming to San Diego. They're asking Congress for new money to help the region deal with drought. The call comes on the heels of a historically dry winter. In the past, federal spending has gone to cities, farms, and tribes who leave water in major reservoirs in exchange for payments. The new letter says federal money could also go toward recovering from wildfire, protecting ecosystems, and developing new water sources. For NPR News, I'm Alex Hager in Phoenix.
0: U.S. futures contracts are trading lower at this hour. Dow futures are down about 177 points. NASDAQ futures are down about 121. S&P 500 futures are down about 22 points. I'm Janine Herbst, and you're listening to NPR News from Washington.
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3: I'm Arianna Brocious.
4: And I'm Kusha Navadar.
3: And this is Climate One. So, Kusha, when you hear the word protest, what comes to mind?
4: Lots of people gathering. Chanting, clever signs, hopefully.
3: Yeah, I love the signs. Often there's a lot of human wit on display. And you know, lately we have seen some of the largest protests in history taking place. So that image of people gathering together in the streets is sort of the expected one. And protests like that can be really effective, but it's not the only way to create change, of course.
4: Yeah, today we've got three different conversations about the range of ways to make change from an activist, an organizer, and a politician. We taped all these conversations together in front of a live audience at the Commonwealth Club during SF Climate Week, and we're really excited to share them.
3: Annie Leonard is former executive director of Greenpeace USA. She's got a new book called Protest, Respect It, Defend It, Use It, which chronicles a lot of the most famous protests you've probably heard of, and some that you might not have.
4: Yeah, I mean, we're talking about protests all the way back to Socrates and Martin Luther, to the Boston Tea Party, up to the No Kings protests that we're seeing today. So as we started talking, I asked Annie Leonard to share the story of one of her favorite protests.
5: I'll pick one in San Francisco because we are in San Francisco. The Section 504 sit-ins. Absolutely amazing. It was an occupation, the largest peaceful occupation of a federal building in U.S. history in the early 70s by a group of disabled people. And they were protesting for the implementation of a thing called Section 504 that would eliminate barriers to participation. And it was totally incredible because these disabled folks, many of them had never been outside without their assistance. Doors weren't wide enough for wheelchairs. Curbs didn't have wheelchair ramps. It was incredible, the solidarity. There was also not a disabled community identity there. So people who were deaf and people who were paralyzed, all these people came together, took care of each other, occupied the building for nearly a month during the time the authorities cut off the phone line so they could have no communication.
4: Wow.
5: So deaf people would go to the window and sign their updates for the media down to the people on the ground, and someone who could read sign language would interpret so they could continue their media outreach and share news back and forth. So then the government said, okay, no food and water deliveries. So one of the disabled guys inside was a Black Panther. So the Black Panthers came with dinner, and the authorities said no. And the Black Panther said, you're either going to let us deliver dinner every single night, or we're going to go get all our friends. So they delivered dinner every single night. Eventually, some of them wanted to go to Washington, D.C. to take the protest there, but you couldn't get

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1: As I was reading, I wanted to know, how effective are protests, both those that grab headlines and those that don't?
2: All right, so protests are effective in a lot of different ways. One is elevating an issue onto the public agenda. Yes, the Dakota Access Pipeline was built, but do you think people in the United States know more about indigenous land rights than they did before? Absolutely. So one is elevating an issue. Another is building cohesion and community among those who are protesting. I mean, it's hard to go up against authoritarian regimes and big oil companies. And one of the things that we can do that most allows us to keep doing this work is have a sense of community. So protesting strengthens the commitment and strengthens the community of people that are participating. There's a lot of evidence that was done, research that shows that protests can influence electoral outcomes. We saw that after the Tea Party explosion of protests. We saw that after No Kings and then the most recent elections.
1: You're saying because people are more aware of a certain issue and more likely to vote towards it or against it?
2: People are more aware and they pay more attention. Once they've participated in a protest, they tend to pay more attention to the issues, to track it. So protest has lots and lots of benefits. And it's also how you measure success. It depends. You know, I don't know of any protest that they did a protest and the next day they won. I often say that making change is like laying a stone path through a garden. And protest might be every fourth or eighth or 200th stone. But at strategic times, when well prepared, it can really move us forward. In the book, there's 42 protests, and we talk about things that it achieved. Same-sex marriage, you know, the wheelchair ramps on curbs, weekends. Lots of things.
1: Yeah.
2: And we ask, would those things have happened without protest?
1: Mm.
2: And I say, one certainly hopes so. But in every case, protest sped it along.
1: How many times have you been arrested?
2: Oh, gosh, a dozen?
1: Yeah.
2: I'd have to count.
3: It's like a stone path, and along the way, sometimes you get arrested.
2: At key times.
1: Yeah. What good did it do getting arrested?
2: Strengthened my commitment. Mm. It signaled to others that I take this issue so strong that I'm willing to put my body on the line. For every person that protests, whether it's marching in No Kings or putting yourself between a whale and a harpoon or whatever it is, for every person who protests, there's countless others watching. I call them the protest curious that are watching. That, like, especially right now, a lot of people don't feel comfortable with the direction our country's going. And a lot of them haven't protested before. They're not sure. They may not identify as a protester. When they see people out there protesting, then it welcomes them. The other thing is that something happens deep inside you when you protest, is our awareness of what's going on in the world, whether it's, you know, the continued fossil fuel expansion that's threatening our ability to live on the planet, to our neighbors being abducted off the street, you know, to so many things. We know it's not right, and it feels not right. And when we're not actively fighting it, we feel out of alignment. It's there's lack of congruity. When we take action, when we join with others and saying no, this is not who we are, this is not what we want, your values and your body comes into alignment in such a powerful way. And from that place of greater alignment and value, you can be a much more effective and resilient change maker.
1: Can I ask you about that? This is really hitting me right now personally. We're going to get to that in a second. But I'm hearing you say that there are protest curious that watch you, and your choice impacts more than just yourself. But putting your body on the line, like, I want folks to think about that for a second. That is a very big thing to do. And I'm wondering how that changes you. How has putting your body on the line changed you as a person?
2: Putting my body on the line has made me a stronger, more fierce, and more focused activist. And even when I'm not doing protests, all the things that come up. I mean, I think that when you launch a campaign, you don't start with protests. You lobby, you do research, you do public education, you do all these other things. Knowing that you got in your back pocket, that you're willing to put yourself on the line if you need to, allows you to do all those things with a greater moral clarity. Mm-hmm. So it's made my willingness to put myself on the line, and as many of you in this room have, it adds to the clarity and the integrity with which we can be activists.
1: I'm thinking through something.

0: something right now, and I want to get your perspective on it. I'm an immigrant. I was born in Iran. I moved here when I was very young. It is a complicated time to be an immigrant. I don't think it's ever been an easy time to be an immigrant. But I used to protest a lot more than I do now. I just don't feel as comfortable as I used to. And I don't know what the question is here. I've got you on stage. What do you make of that? Do you hear other people say that?
1: Well, we should think very broadly about what protest means. Some protest is marching down the street, but that's only one kind of protest. There's lots of other protests. Canceling your Amazon Prime subscription could be a protest. Canceling your Disney subscription when they tried to censor Jimmy Kimmel is a kind of protest. There's lots of different kinds of protests. You don't have to only be chanting and marching down the street. The other thing is there's different roles for people at different times. If I was an immigrant, I too would be nervous about going out on the street. So those of us who have citizenship, who have other dominant group identities, the onus is on us to take even more risks than we normally would, to put ourselves out there, to use the privilege that we have. You look at Minneapolis, it was so beautiful, the different kinds of protests that happened. Do you know there was a group of carpenters that were going around and fixing people's doors that were kicked in by ice?
0: Oh, wow.
1: That's an act of protest and also an act of love, which I think protest is.
0: Yeah, that made me emotional.
1: If you can't march in the street or you don't feel comfortable marching in the street, make sandwiches for the families who are scared to come outside of their houses. Mm. You know, there's so many other things to do besides marching the street. That's only one of an infinite number of ways to protest.
0: When do you feel like you made that realization, the full ecosystem of protesting?
1: Well, I've been protesting for a long time, and I like to try everything. I like to try everything. But I'll tell you when I really realized it is when I realized that we've had an authoritarian breakthrough in this country. Mm-hmm. The kinds of protests you do in a democratic context focus more on persuasion and on electoral work. Because if you have a democratic context, even a flawed and imperfect democracy like ours, we still had democratic norms and institutions and practices. And in a democratic context, there are certain kinds of protests that work, which is, you know, what we've all honed for decades and decades. But in an authoritarian context, a lot of those kinds of protests don't work. Trump is not going to change his immigrant policy because we are marching down the streets with signs saying we love our immigrant neighbors. You can't move an authoritarian. So what you have to do is shift the way that you protest. And the main kind of protest under an authoritarian context is non-cooperation. No authoritarian can advance their agenda on their own. They need the support of all these different pillars of society, the media, academia, business, the military. And so rather than trying to get the authoritarian to shift, which he really does not care about us, you can't get them to shift, you target these and you withdraw your cooperation. So the kinds of protests that we need to do now, we need to think much more creatively. When Trump was elected the first time, I was the executive director of Greenpeace, and we hung a giant banner over the White House that said resist. We probably wouldn't do that today. We probably wouldn't do that because those people hanging off the banner would be risking felonies and, you know, losing the right to vote, so many other things. So instead, we have to shift our kinds of thinking and be much more creative and expansive about what does it mean to protest an authoritarian regime, especially in this moment when the window to solve climate is shrinking.
2: Coming up, Annie Leonard says Greenpeace USA can't be defeated, even by a strategic lawsuit that could bankrupt the organization.
1: You know, Greenpeace is an orientation of the spirit. Greenpeace is what you feel in your gut when you look at your daughter or granddaughter and you promise her a better future. They can't take that away. There's no way they can silence that.
2: That's ahead when Climate One continues.
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2: WUSF reporters show up when a vote is taken or when a business closes. 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
7: This is Climate One. I'm Kusha Navadar. Let's get back to my conversation with Annie Leonard, which we taped in front of a live audience at the Commonwealth Club during SF Climate Week. Leonard was executive director of Greenpeace USA from 2014 to 2023. During that time, two different multi-billion dollar companies sued Greenpeace for its role in public protests. Greenpeace and others say these are strategic lawsuits against public participation, or SLAPP suits, aimed at stifling dissent. One was dismissed, but the other suit, which was brought by Energy Transfer, the company that built the Dakota Access Pipeline, went ahead. And in March of last year, a jury in North Dakota awarded a $667 million judgment against Greenpeace. A judge later reduced the amount to only $345 million.
1: So I had been the lead witness at the trial. It was in North Dakota. And a SLAPP suit is strategic lawsuit against public participation. I mean, these lawsuits are meritless. They are meant to silence, bankrupt, chill, terrify activists, which they often do. So I was there on the witness stand. It was an oil-dominated state, an oil-dominated jury. I mean, it was just a grueling trial. The company had zero evidence of their accusations. They actually accused Greenpeace of organizing the Standing Rock protest and manipulating Native Americans to go protest. I mean, that is so racist and just outrageous. So I did my absolute best. For months I prepared. I did my absolute best on that witness stand. I literally got off the witness stand, went to the hotel and got my bag, and flew a very long flight to Ecuador, where some indigenous communities that were fighting oil and gas had invited myself and some colleagues to come tour to see firsthand what does it look like to drill for oil and gas in the once pristine Amazon. And so we had spent a week while the trial's wrapping up, I was giving little updates every couple of days, we had spent a week in the rainforest. Absolutely beautiful. Totally profound to be deep in the rainforest, you know, 2 days up river on a canoe with these indigenous folks who were fighting the oil wells. And then after we had experienced the rainforest, we went to where there's oil drilling so we could see what it is like to have oil drilling in the Amazon. And there was a huge flare letting off gas. It was like a flame. So it was so hot. There were dead bugs everywhere because the bugs were attracted to the flare and incinerated. We had seen this place where they're leaking oil into this river so people can't swim or drink or anything there anymore. It was just absolute hell on earth. It's in a place called Lago Agrio in Ecuador. And I was literally standing next to this with all these indigenous people. It was the indigenous people who lived in this area, had invited indigenous people from the southern part of the country that still live in a rainforest. And there, the government was trying to lease their areas for drilling. And the oil companies were going there saying, you'll get schools and hospitals and all this stuff. And so the people who lived there wanted their friends, the brothers and sisters, to see what it's like. Their eyeballs were huge when they saw this devastation. They were just stunned. So we're literally standing there and they're discussing how can they prevent this. And I got the news of the jury verdict right there. And I thought I was gonna vomit, and I didn't know if it was the verdict or the gas. But what hit me is that the indigenous folks from the South were saying, how can we prevent this? Because the forest to them is them. It's their home, it's their church, it's their pharmacy, it's their grocery store, it's their building supply store, it's them. And the way they talked about them and the forest, like there was no barrier where they end and the forest begins. It was fascinating to be there with them. And so this was an assault on them. And they were so desperate to stop it. And what the organizers from the North were saying is all the things Greenpeace did at Standing Rock. They said, you know, have international allies, do nonviolent protest, everything that Greenpeace did, follow indigenous leadership. And Greenpeace just got this $600 million verdict. And so I stood there and thought, oh my God, if we lose the right to protest, we stand to lose everything that we love.
7: If the idea behind SLAPP suits is to stifle dissent, then do you feel like it's working?
1: Well, I think that's really up to all of us. I have this idea. Instead of calling them strategic lawsuits against public participation. I think we call them strategic lawsuits amplifying public participation. And any organization or activist who is slapped, we all go and stand with them. What if when a company slapped an activist or an organization, that was an automatic 10x of that campaign? So this is where we need to have solidarity.
0: How does that work?
1: Well, actually, when these first slap suits came, a bunch of us started a coalition called Protect the Protest. And the slogan is, an attack on one is an attack on all. And when any one of us gets slapped, we all join in. But you know what these companies do? They are so sneaky. The lawsuit against Greenpeace was against Greenpeace and John and Jane Doe 1 through 20. And what that is they're holding a space to add you if you piss them off. And so then they got discovery. So they got to go all through. I had to give them my telephone and notebooks and computer for 24 hours. That was really terrible. So they go through and try to find anybody that in any way participated, and they add you. So it is chilling in a lot of ways, but I'm encouraging Greenpeace to reframe it. Greenpeace is a 501c3 and a 501c4. The only thing that energy transfers can take away from them is their bank account and their corporate structure. That's the least valuable asset Greenpeace has. You know, Greenpeace is an orientation of the spirit. Greenpeace is what you feel in your gut when you look at your daughter or granddaughter and you promise her a better future. They can't take that away. There's no way they can silence that. So I just said, let the bank account go. Who cares? I mean, Greenpeace actually has a policy to not have more than 3 months operating expenses in the bank at any time, anywhere in the world, which is nervous making if you're an executive director.
0: Sorry.
1: It's nervous making.
0: Yeah.
1: But then it's like, okay, so we got sued. Oops, sorry. Yeah. So I'm telling Greenpeace, when you have your press conference that says you declare bankruptcy, then switch your hats and say, and we'd like to introduce you to our new organization, Greenpeace 2.0 or whatever. So what? Lose the corporate structure. We all know corporations aren't people. You can't actually silence what Greenpeace is in the heart.
0: So what I hear you saying, I think this leads to the last question I wanted to ask you then, because what I hear you talking about is a focus less on the meta structure of a corporation or a brand and more in the individual active and connection between people. So as an individual, what is the most important thing that you want somebody to be doing or to be thinking about to protect the right to protest?
1: Well, the most important thing is don't be alone. Find some other friends who want to do this with you. That is the single most important thing if you want to get involved in this. Yeah, and the subtitle of the book was very specific. It's very literal. We want people to respect protest. When you hear narratives that protesters are terrorists, that they hate America, that they're troublemakers, remind them of the long, righteous, democratic arc of protest in this country. So push back on the vilification and demonization of protesters. That's to respect it. The second is defend it. Write to your Congress members and to your state legislature. There's so many states that are considering anti-protest laws or have already passed them. So really write to your legislators and say that the First Amendment, free speech and peaceful assembly, is absolutely core to a democracy. So defend it. And the main way that we defend it is by using it. We protect free speech by speaking. We protect peaceful assembly by peacefully assembling. And we need more protests now, not less.
0: Annie Leonard is an environmental activist and author of Protest. Respect it, defend it,
1: use it.
0: Annie, it's such a pleasure. Thank you so much.
1: Thank you.
0: Appreciate it.
7: Protest can be effective, but it isn't the only way to make change. Danielle Lee knows about this firsthand. After studying engineering at Stanford, she founded the Climate Action Club. Lee says the club builds the in-person relational infrastructure Gen Z craves, and it helps young people process climate anxiety and understand systemic change and their place in it. So I asked her, what's a typical meeting like?
8: It depends on the kind of gathering we're hosting, but we typically either, you know, have a potluck at a picnic at a park, or we'll have a dinner party, or we'll do something fun and where the stakes feel kind of low and you just want to show up and meet people and make friends. We really try to make it chill and not feel like something that, like, oh, as soon as I come to one thing, it means I need to sign up to all these other, you know, tasks and have all these asks of me. So we really try to ground it in community and really just like making friends.
0: When I'm at the event, what am I doing? Like, what's the agenda generally?
8: Yeah, so it depends on kind of event we have, but either we'll have someone come and speak and we'll, you know, listen to them talk, and then we'll have, you know, small discussion groups and people will share, you know, their thoughts, reflections, questions, or we'll listen to a podcast. Or read, you
0: which
8: know.
0: Which one? Which podcast are you listening to? I'm kidding.
8: Only Climate One, of course.
0: Yeah, right.
8: Listen to a podcast or read a Substack, and then have time for people to reflect and discuss in kind of small groups. We try to focus a lot, not just on like one to many conversations where we have like one person kind of sharing a message, but also many to many, because that's really where people feel like they can share their thoughts and their feelings and how they're, you know, thinking through things. And then also just really be part of the community and the broader movement.
0: Mm. Personally, as somebody who I'm now considered like a younger person, but maybe not a young person anymore. So... do younger people still care about protesting, or is it different than it used to be?
8: I think people definitely still do care. I think that there's just like a really big like cultural and like social norm where, you know, doing these things may not be as commonplace as maybe it was 10 or 20 years ago for past generations. And I guess like maybe a clear example that comes to mind for me is like, has been like the immigrant protests or the No Kings protests, and how I was pretty, maybe a little disappointed to see a lack of representation amongst 20, 30 year old working people. Cause that's a key part of the demographic of folks that need to be involved and engaged in this kind of work. And I think it also too can feel very disappointing and sad and frustrating when you're in this and you're like, why isn't everyone else like freaking out as much as I am? But I think I think that the reframe is really that that's an opportunity to engage more people and create these on-ramps for people to feel more comfortable and invite their friends, and then their friends will invite their friends, and so on and so forth.
0: It's interesting because when you first started talking about an average meeting, the first thing that you said is, this is chill. Come on in, it's a potluck. Is that part of the strategy?
8: I would say it is, just because we want it to be like a lot of people who come to our like one of our hangouts or meetings, it's their first time or one of the few times that they have to really discuss these broader social issues, environmental issues, what have you, that they feel like their friends or people like their coworkers are not going to engage with in the same way that they want to. And we've seen so many people come and be like, I've felt like I've been going crazy, and it's been so nice to have a place where I can meet other people who agree that these issues are really big and that we need to be talking about them more. And we also need to be like in those conversations, we need to be figuring out how we respond and do so collectively.
0: Yeah. I want to know a little bit more about you too, because you went from engineering at Stanford, right? You were studying engineering at Stanford. Yeah. And then you went from that to becoming a product manager at a climate tech startup to founding a nonprofit. So what was the moment for you when you felt like building community was what you wanted to focus on versus building a product?
8: Yeah, I think it was sort of like a period of really... I guess feeling courageous enough to ask these difficult questions and contemplate the real answers behind them. Like, for example, are these technological solutions that we are lauding and kind of calling the future of society actually going to be solving these really complex problems like the climate crisis? And then thinking through all of the other questions that go behind that too, like how has our, you know, social, political, economic systems been structured in such a way where, you know, we are perpetuating or almost causing these problems, right? You know, over time, as I've kind of settled into like honest facts around that, I became just more compelled to explore what other things I could do to make a small dent in affecting some of the change I wanted to see. And I think on the community side of things, I definitely was one of those people that felt like I was going crazy, like, you know, having like my great friends who are wonderful, but didn't care as much about climate issues or social issues as I did, or coworkers who, you know, I was working in climate tech and they also didn't have answers to these big questions that I was asking, because I did ask them. And so I realized that having a space where people, peers and like friends could come together to meet new people and also have these discussions was very, very much lacking. And so I just decided to move forth. Yeah.
0: What, the word that you used that stuck out the most to me was courageous. You mm-hmm. said you felt more courageous, right? Mm-hmm. Where did that courage come from?
8: I think I didn't really grow up as someone who would like question and challenge all these different things. I felt like I like listened to my parents. My mom's actually here, so I'm looking at her. I like listened to my parents and I sort of like did what I was told and kind of went through the steps of, you know, working really hard in school, getting into a good college, doing all of that, finding a good job. And so I think that the courage piece was really more rooted in not wanting to be dishonest about the truth. And I think a lot of what we are brought up in our society today is grounded in things that are maybe half truths or not fully contextualizing the externalities or kind of maybe the bad things that come along with all these amazing, you know, leaps in innovation and progress. And so I think it was, yeah, just wanting to be honest with myself and also really wanting to reject the notion that like technology is going to solve all the problems, because it just really isn't. If you think about it long enough, it becomes super clear.
0: There's a tension in the climate movement between individual action and systemic change in a room full of young people that are looking for community, who are trying to figure out their place in it. What do you tell them when they want to do something but they feel powerless against forces that are much larger than themselves individually, like fossil fuel industries, things like that?
8: Yeah, I think about individual action versus systemic change all the time, and we talk about it all the time. I think it's been interesting to see different people's responses to that, because some people feel really comfortable with the individual action piece and they'll make really like arguably pretty, you know, dramatic lifestyle changes to kind of do all the things and check all the boxes. And I think what I like to, you know, talk about with those kinds of folks is do that and do it with a bunch of other people. Like invite like all your friends to also start participating and engaging in that kind of work, whether it's around plant-based eating or you know, transit and all that. And then I think what Climate Action Club as like a community really wants to focus on is collective action. So more focusing on these, you know, small things that we do that are aimed at the bigger systemic changes. I think also being realistic around like what we can accomplish is important, but maintaining lots of hope that what we do makes a difference is essential, because there's so much apathy amongst young people, not just young people who care about, you know, the climate crisis, just young people in general, and also maybe just people in general.
0: Maybe
8: so much
0: people,
8: apathy. So much apathy that leaves people stuck, and you can't do anything when you're apathetic. And
0: does anyone ever show up to the meeting and you feel like they're apathetic and they came there for a different reason? Like, does everyone that show up, are they already on board, or do you need to get them to care ever?
8: There's definitely people who come in and are apathetic, like very aware of these problems, these like really big systemic problems, and then also like there's nothing we can do. So, but I'm still here to talk about it.
0: Yeah, because I think that might be a lot of people where they're like, yeah, I see what's going on, but what do you want me to do? I'm not going to, I got to pay my bills, et cetera.
8: Yeah. And I think that's why it's been really exciting over the last, you know, several months for us to start engaging with more like local advocacy work, is that we're not saying, hey, this, you know, one ballot measure is going to solve all these problems, but it will solve a very specific defined problem in the community that people are like actively going to be harmed by or feel like they have a stake in. One example is just the transit cuts in the Bay Area. Bay Area transit is in very dire straits. And so we've been working with this like transit coalition to help collect signatures for a ballot measure that's going to, you know, hopefully make it on the ballot in November. And that's been something that people have been super, super excited about, because the call is very clear. It's like, hey, you will not have access to the bus that you rely on to get to work at this time if this does not happen. And so I think just giving people very concrete ways and easy accessible ways that people can get involved.
0: Scaffolding is what you're talking about.
8: Yeah.
0: Like, start off with bringing something to a potluck, mm-hmm. and then go from there and kind of meet people where they are.
8: Exactly.
0: And, you know, I really appreciated how you started saying young people are apathetic. Maybe everybody's apathetic because it's so easy to truncate based on age, but like people are people, right?
8: Yeah.
0: So I'm guessing, just as somebody who works in fostering climate community, what is something that you think people of any age should do that is most efficacious?
8: I mean, there's so many things, but the one that's on my mind right now is just knowing and becoming friends with your neighbors. Knowing the people that live in the local community you're in is a huge thing that we've lost in society. And I think it's also a really big like way of climate resilience too. Like, the people who are most likely to survive any sort of crisis are the people who know their neighbors most, and are able to connect with, you know, different resources when bad things occur. I would say that's a really important thing that I think anyone at any age can do.
0: That really strikes me, because everybody has a neighbor, right?
8: Yeah.
0: Danielle Lee is founder of the Climate Action Club. Thank you so much for joining us. Really appreciate it. Yeah.
7: Coming up, a young city council member says local politics offers a powerful avenue to create change.
9: And we have to make sure that we are contesting every single election, ensuring that we have champions on on affordability, on housing, on climate, who aren't going to take any money from oil companies, making sure that they have a chance and a shot at securing that governing power.
7: That's ahead on Climate One.
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2: This is Climate One. I'm Arianna Brocious. So far, we've talked about protest and community building or civic engagement as tools to make change. Another avenue for change making is serving in public office. James Coleman became the youngest member of the South San Francisco City Council, running for the office while still an undergraduate. 6 years in, he continues to champion climate legislation on a local and regional level. He spoke with Kusha during our live event with Danielle Lee and Annie Leonard at the Commonwealth Club in San Francisco.
0: So before running for office, even, you co-founded Harvard Undergraduates for Environmental Justice, and you helped push Harvard to divest $40 billion of their endowment in fossil fuels, right?
9: Yes.
0: So what did winning that campaign teach you about how institutional change actually happens?
9: Yeah, it taught me the importance of coalition building in any sort of campaign. And the fossil fuel divestment campaign, I mean, it wasn't just my group of students at Harvard. It was several groups over the course of almost a decade.
0: Yeah.
9: A campaign that started in 2013, and then they had a little win where the college paused additional investments in the fossil fuel industry. And so the campaign stalled for a little bit, but then they came back in 2018 and eventually won in 2021, 2022. And it was a coalition of students, of alumni, of faculty, of parents, and of the labor unions that represented some of the Harvard faculty as well.
0: What did you learn about coalition building?
9: I learned you need everyone. Mm-hmm. You need everyone on board, as many as you can, because if it was just a group of students asking for it, I know that the university wouldn't have done so. It required faculty, alumni. And there are some alumni who said, look, we're going to pause our donations to the university unless you divest, right? And it takes putting political pressure at all points in order to enact change.
0: Yeah. Annie and Danielle were both talking about all of the different ways that activism or protest or things in the protest ecosystem can look. And I think you have such an interesting story because you went from being an activist on the outside to now a policymaker on the inside, right? And I want to know about that moment that you made that choice. Like, what made you turn to elected office as your path to effecting change?
9: Yeah, I'd always seen myself as an activist, and I still consider myself an organizer. But what really happened is, you know, in 2020, our college was the first to evacuate our entire campus. And so I came back home to South San Francisco, where I was born and raised. Mm. And 2020 was a hectic year. You had COVID wreaking havoc on people's healthcare, education, and housing systems. You had the movement for Black Lives. Mm-hmm. You had the rise in anti-Asian hate. You had that orange morning on October where people woke up and the skies were orange, straight like it was a scene out of Blade Runner.
0: Yeah.
9: And a lot of local young people went to city council meetings for the first time in our lives, advocating for resources, advocating for change and reform.
0: Was that you?
9: I was one of them, yes. And what happened is the former mayor decided to shut down public comment, using the COVID pandemic as an excuse to shut down public engagement because, you know, they didn't want to hear from us, young people. And when that happened, we knew we had to hold our elected leaders accountable. This was the first year that, I mean, we're so close to San Francisco to where if you want to go to a protest, you go to the city,
0: right?
9: But this was the first year that I had seen students, community members, people march on the streets of South San Francisco. march to City Hall, have, you know, hundreds of public commenters attempting to give public comment. Some of them did, but later down the line, many of them were blocked. And we couldn't find anyone to run. And I remember being in a living room with one of my friends, and we thought, oh, shoot, it's me. Right? Oh, shoot, it's me. But and so we decided to, you know, announce a grassroots campaign. I was running, you know, the tale of two extremes. We had a 78-year-old incumbent and then a 21-year-old guy out of nowhere, right?
11: From the community, to be fair.
9: Yeah, yeah. But yeah, it was a campaign that was run by high school students and community college students. And we made, thank you, and we made tens of thousands of phone calls. We lit dropped every door in the district three times.
0: You visited every door in the district three times?
9: Three times. Wow. And through that grassroots campaign, we were able to win, and I became the city's youngest ever, but also first openly LGBTQ council member in the city's history.
0: Mm.
9: Thank you.
0: It's a great story. My question was, what made you want to do it? What you look to your left and to your right, why not the person to your left or the person to your right?
9: I mean, there's a few reasons. One, it was the first year that this election would be on an even year. It was the first year it was by district. It was a year where there was an incredible amount of energy in the community. And so I saw that there was a clear path to victory, but also I was fed up with the status quo, right? 2020 was a year where, and I see many parallels to this year, where you have many levels of government not responding to the needs of the community, and that there needed to be some change.
0: Mm.
9: And injustice is one of the things that inspires me to take action. There's this concept called rage canvassing, where something makes you really upset, and you're like, okay, I'm going to go talk to people.
11: I'm going to
9: make some phone calls. I'm going to knock some doors. I'm going to talk to community and channel that anger into actionable change.
11: I love that. Rage canvassing. See you later, look smaxing. Rage canvassing is what's in. Let's talk about federal climate policy, since you mentioned all these different layers of government. Federal climate policy is being rolled back, right? How much can a city council reasonably do in that context?
9: A lot, a lot. So much is, you know, there's so much attention on the federal government, but really what makes the most impact in people's lives is local government.
0: Sure. Yeah.
9: And when our city did our climate action plan and we kind of researched into, you know, where are emissions coming from, it's one, buildings, and two, transportation. And those are the two places where this local government has the most impact. And of course, you know, when the federal government had their Build Back Better plan and the infrastructure bill, I mean, that did bring in billions and billions of dollars to local governments to use from. But one thing that our cities can do is REACH codes, right? And what REACH codes are is that they're local building codes that reach beyond the state building code. And so we can say, look, when you are building a new building, whether it be housing or a large corporate office building, it should be all electric and not use any fossil fuels.
0: Aspirational kind of.
9: Aspirational, yes. And we do that in South San Francisco. Mm. And the second thing is transportation, right? And I'm glad Danielle talked about the regional transit measure. If BART and Caltrain and Muni fail, how many cars on that road is that going to impact?
0: Right?
9: How many more vehicle miles traveled? How much more emissions? And so we shouldn't have people driving 2 hours to get to work. We should have a reliable public transit and the availability of safe bike and pedestrian infrastructure for people to get from point A to point B.
0: It is aspirational. And I completely agree with the idea of, you know, you're talking about building, you're talking about transportation, city council is where it happens. I'm going to push back just a little bit. Like, is there a ceiling to what you can actually accomplish when there is no support from the federal level?
9: There's definitely a ceiling.
0: Okay.
9: Because buildings and transportation infrastructure is not cheap. And so oftentimes we do need regional boards, we need the states, and we do need the federal government to come in with the dollars to make us have the most impact in our policies.
0: Right. How do you compare the efficacy of working from the outside as an organizer, like the way you were in college, to working from the inside now as an elected official? Are same frustrations, different frustrations, bigger wins, different feeling? Tell me about it.
9: So patience is a virtue, but not one that I have. and I, you know, I still see myself as both an organizer and you know, an insider, I guess. But it's, you know, things move slowly.
0: Yeah.
9: In all levels of government.
0: Yeah.
9: And oftentimes you need to hold our elected leaders' feet to the flame. And we need activists who will go to city council meetings, who will give public comments, who will send us emails and leave us voicemails and messages to inspire action. Because even here, you know, in a very blue area, which is the Bay Area, there are elected officials who they do believe in climate change, right? They do believe it's an issue, but are they willing to have the courage to move as quick as they possibly can? And we need activists on the ground who are demanding action and better policies from their elected officials.
0: I want to ask you one question, then I want to open it up and ask a few things to all of you. But how has your perspective changed on how to impact change itself since you were in college?
9: I feel like many activists look at government with distrust, and many are very skeptical of those in power. But what I've come to learn is government is not the problem, it is the prize. And we have to, as activists, secure governing power in order to enact the policies and the change that we all are visioning.
0: Yeah.
9: And so I want to see many more activists who do have the knowledge, who do have the experience, who have the vision and the passion for the issues. I want to see them run for city councils and school boards and state legislatures as well. And what we see so often is, you know, especially in San Mateo County, right, where there are so many small and medium-sized cities, and they're even broken apart even smaller in districts, oftentimes there aren't competitive elections. And we have to make sure that we are contesting every single election, ensuring that we have champions on affordability, on housing, on climate, who aren't going to take any money from oil companies, making sure that they have a chance and a shot at securing that governing power.
0: Really quickly, did the way that you trust government change since you got elected, and now that you're an elected official, has your perspective in that sense changed for you?
9: It's possible. Yes. It's possible. And when you look at Congress, you can feel very hopeless, right? Because there's so much gridlock. And in the Senate with the filibuster, right, even more. But when you look at city councils, so many of these city councils locally in California are only 5-member bodies. And so you only need to count to 3. And to flip a council seat, I mean, when I ran 2020, I raised $17,000, which is a lot less than the millions of dollars that members of Congress have to raise, right? And so just a handful of high school students and college students, they can make that impact. They can flip city council seats. They can give public comment and make changes that can affect thousands, if not tens of thousands of people in those jurisdictions.
0: It gave you more faith, it sounds like. It gave you more hope in some ways because you actually saw it impact. I think that's really valuable. And I want to bring Annie and Danielle back into this. So Annie, you've personally campaigned against international trade and hazardous waste. You led Greenpeace US, you co-launched a political action committee, and now you've written a book on protest. So you have an arc. And looking at that arc, what's the hardest lesson that you've learned about how change actually happens?
1: When I started out, when I was an activist in college many, many years ago, I actually thought we were going to win probably soon after I was out of college, but definitely in my lifetime. And, you know, you hear the too often quoted line about when you're young, you think social change is a sprint, but when you're older, you learn it's a marathon. And when you're even older, you'll learn it's a relay race. And that, I think the hardest thing for me was to accept that we may not solve all of, we may not have an inclusive multiracial democracy. We may not rein in corporate power. We may not solve the climate crisis in my lifetime, which is why I'm so happy to see people like this who I feel so confident that I will hand the baton to.
0: Wow. And Danielle, sitting between Annie and James, what's your takeaway from this conversation? Are you going to bring anything back from this to the Climate Action Club?
8: Definitely. I think that the patience piece that both of you brought up is huge, and something I struggle a lot with as well, because I'm super impatient. I want things to happen very instantaneously. And I think we live in a world with instant gratification too, right? So how can we, our minds not be programmed to want that? But with social change, cultural change, political change, these things just take a long time. And that doesn't mean that we should not try and do things and move things forward and do as much as we can. But I think also recognizing that the time horizons for some of these larger social changes that we want to bring to life are going to take a lot of time. And patience is a virtue that we must learn.
9: We must learn.
11: For me, do any of you have advice on how to be a more patient person? Because I feel like I could do this too. Like, if any of you, what, how do you develop those skills maybe to look at a longer time horizon and keep the faith as things get hard? I'll open up to anybody that might be here.
1: Can I say, it's a conundrum because often two truths can exist at the same time. that yes, we have to be patient and recognize the long arc of social change, and we have an enormous sense of urgency. And you have to be able to hold them both at the same time. One time I was asking Peter Senge, who's a very famous systems thinker, about the climate crisis, and I was coming with my like ramped up urgent. And he said, Annie, the climate crisis is so urgent that we don't have time to rush. And that I really thought about that. That was so interesting. So we have to be able to hold them both. The sense of urgency, we know what the science says. This is the most critical time of humanity ever, right now, these years. And also, we're not going to win everything tomorrow. So how to hold them both.
0: How to hold them both and how to find the people that can help you hold them at the same time.
1: And take care of yourself. Walk in the forest, meditate, listen to music, dance, laugh, you know, take care of yourself.
0: Annie, Danielle, and James, thank you all for such an engaging conversation. I really appreciate it.
9: Thank you.
1: Thank you.
8: Thank you.
2: All right, it's the end of our show, and as usual, we have one more thing to share with you. And mine this week comes from an article I read in Grist about the impacts to energy supplies following the war in Iran. Mm. And the high points here actually surprised me, because there's basically some winners and some losers as countries are scrambling during this energy crisis to figure out what to do. But it's different than the last major energy crisis we had, because that one, you know, back in the 70s, renewables weren't even a thing the way they are today. And so there is suddenly now an alternative or several alternatives that countries can turn to. Mm-hmm. Still, it is not as simple as saying it's all renewables. So succinctly, the losers right now are oil and methane gas, kind of interesting. And the winners in terms of where countries are getting new sources of energy are coal, solar, and nuclear. And so there have been countries that maybe idled or sort of mothballed coal plants and weren't using them, but they still had them. Mm. And, you know, when you're struck with an energy crisis, there they are ready to provide power. So again, it's not a simple story, but I do think it's really interesting what we're seeing with this energy crisis and how it's shifting demand. I think the most interesting takeaway for me from the article was that this may be the most disruptive force we've seen yet in terms of pushing a shift away from certain fossil fuel sources.
7: Yeah, and you hear that. We've been hearing that narrative a lot in our interviews over the past 6-8 weeks about how this war is a forcing function in a lot of ways that we haven't experienced yet in the energy sector. I think your relation to the 70s crisis is so on point, because like you said, back then we didn't have renewables the way we do today.
2: Mm-hmm. What have you got this week, Kusha?
7: Yeah, so last week I found a pretty interesting study from the World Resources Institute. It was actually just published last week. It found that every dollar invested in preparing communities for climate-related health risks. So we're talking about things like early warning systems, surveillance of disasters striking, campaigns for public awareness. Mm-hmm. Every dollar spent towards those efforts can yield up to $68 in benefits for the communities where those things are taking place. They analyzed...
2: Wow, that's a lot.
7: Yeah, 68, like a 68-fold ROI. It's amazing. So they analyzed close to 46 projects across 40 countries. Key quote that I want to pull from the study was from WRI's own CEO, Ani Dasgupta, said, "Health is the most human face of climate change. The math on acting early has never been clearer." Such a huge ROI. $1 gives you $68 in benefits. That's wild.
2: And saves lives.
7: Yes, and saves lives. Thank you. Yes. And that's our show. Thanks for listening. Hey, if you want links to these studies or you want to read what else we're thinking about on the team, check out our website. It's climateone.org.
2: Climate One is a production of the Commonwealth Club. Our team includes Brad Marshland, Jenny Park, Austin Colon, Megan Basilia, Kusha Navadar, and Rachel Lacey. Our theme music is by George Young. I'm Ariana Brocious.
12: Hey there, I'm Jessica Mazaros, climate reporter for WUSF. You may have noticed some aging seawalls crumbling in your neighborhood.
13: The seawall is very old. You can see the giant cracks and you can see the rebar that is in the old concrete that was used to establish the wall.
12: Did you know local governments have been leading the effort to replace the cement infrastructure with more natural options like mangroves and oyster reefs? We'll tell you all about it on Monday to kick off NPR's Climate Solutions Week.
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16: From WHYY in Philadelphia, this is Fresh Air Weekend. I'm Tanya Mosley. Today, Boots Riley. His new film is called I Love Boosters, and it stars Kiki Palmer as the leader of a crew of women shoplifters who steal from luxury stores and sell the goods cheap to people who can't afford retail. 20 years before the film, Riley wrote a song by the same name with his hip-hop group, The Coup. The song is a love letter to shoplifters, or boosters as they're called, which he says he knows a thing or two about.
17: Well, I have been a broke rapper for a long time, having to stay fly. You know, just a job requirement.
16: Also, we'll hear from actor Will Sharp. He starred in Lena Dunham's series Too Much and the film A Real Pain. And now he stars as Wolfgang Amadeus Mozart in a new adaptation of Amadeus. And David Bianculli reviews a new special by David Attenborough. First, the news.
18: Live from NPR News in Washington, I'm Janine Herbst. The United Arab Emirates says a fire broke out from a drone strike at its nuclear power plant in Abu Dhabi. The UAE says the attack had no impact on radiation safety levels. NPR's Aya Batraoui reports that unlike in past attacks, the UAE did not attribute this one directly to Iran.
19: The United Arab Emirates says the drone struck an electricity generator outside the Barakah nuclear power plant's inner perimeter on Sunday. The International Atomic Energy Agency says it was informed by the UAE that radiation levels remain normal. It says emergency diesel generators are currently providing power to part of the plant, the only one of its kind in the Arabian Peninsula. The UAE says the drone came from its western border, where neighbor Saudi Arabia borders Yemen to the south and Iraq to the far north. In an apparent reference to Iranian proxies, senior Emirati diplomat Anwar Gargash wrote on X the attack, quote, whether carried out by the principal perpetrator or through one of its agents, represents a dangerous escalation. Aya Batraoui, NPR News, Dubai.
18: Meanwhile, as the U.S. war in Iran drags on and the Strait of Hormuz remains closed, President Trump again threatened Iran, saying on social media today that Iran, quote, better get moving fast or there won't be anything left of them. U.S. Trade Representative Jameson Greer insists China will buy 200 Boeing aircraft, something President Trump touted after his recent two-day state visit to Beijing.
20: The reality is it's really important for the United States and China to have a stable relationship. These are two important economies. The issue of Taiwan arms sales is something the Chinese always raise, so the president is considering how to approach that.
18: Speaking there on ABC's This Week. Crowds gathered on the National Mall today for a Trump-backed prayer event commemorating America's 250th birthday that has drawn questions over the separation of church and state. And Pierre Chandelise Duster has more.
21: The prayer gathering on the National Mall included praise and worship songs and remarks from members of the Trump administration that were met with cheers, including Secretary of State Marco Rubio. House Speaker Mike Johnson also led the audience in prayer. In a video message, Director of National Intelligence Tulsi Gabbard said people and leaders should humble themselves before God.
22: Too often leaders in this world have our eyes covered by pride born out of our relative power, fame, or authority. We lose sight of the fact that we are tiny, and our time on this planet is extremely short.
21: President Trump did not attend the event, but delivered a video message reading biblical scripture. The event has been criticized by the faith coalition Interfaith Alliance, which called the gathering, quote, an attempt to turn the United States into an authoritarian theocracy. Chandelise Duster, NPR News.
18: Jury deliberations start tomorrow in the case between Elon Musk and OpenAI. He's suing the company he helped found, claiming its CEO and other co-founders betrayed OpenAI's mission by switching it from a nonprofit to a for-profit. You're listening to NPR News from Washington. A federal program that pays airlines to operate in isolated communities is on the chopping block, although, as NPR's Sasha Pfeiffer reports, the politics complicate the math.
3: The program is called Essential Air Service, and for decades, it's given subsidies to airlines to fly in small rural places nationwide. But it's criticized for being costly and inefficient, sometimes flying empty airplanes. So the Trump administration wants to cut its roughly $700 million budget by more than half. These flights are popular, though, with residents of remote areas and their members of Congress. Public policy professor Tony Grubasik of UC Riverside studies the program.
4: You think about how potentially wasteful this has been, but they're going to fight to keep these subsidies in place because it looks good. And it means there are economic development opportunities in a place that has full-time air service.
3: As a result, the program has historically been immune from cuts. Sasha Pfeiffer, NPR News.
18: Indigenous leaders say federal contractors are desecrating sacred Native American places and cultural sites at an unprecedented pace in the rush to build more walls on the U.S.-Mexico border. Construction accelerated after the Department of Homeland Security waived cultural and environmental laws. The action allows for more barriers along the border, even though illegal crossings have plummeted. The Trump administration says the border walls are needed for national security to keep people, including drug smugglers, from entering the U.S. illegally. I'm Janine Herbst, and you're listening to NPR News from Washington.
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25: This is Fresh Air Weekend. I'm Tanya Mosley. My guest today is filmmaker, rapper, and community organizer Boots Riley. His work for the last few decades has circled the same argument, that capitalism produces the contradictions we live with and that art can make them visible. He made that argument as the frontman of the Oakland-based hip-hop group The Coup, and in his screen work with his 2018 film Sorry to Bother You, a surreal satire about a black telemarketer who finds success after he learns to use his white voice. And he's making the argument again in his latest film, I Love Boosters, which was first a love song he wrote 20 years ago about shoplifters, or boosters as they're called.

0: dressed up, won't you? I Love Boosters, the film, stars Keke Palmer as the leader of a crew of women shoplifters in the Bay Area who steal from luxury fashion stores and sell the goods cheap to people who can't afford retail. Demi Moore plays the fashion designer whose stores they're robbing from, and Lakeith Stanfield plays a figure who threatens the whole operation. As you heard, before Riley made films, he made music. The Coup released their first album, Kill My Landlord, in 1993. Before that, he was a labor and community organizer, a UPS worker, and a telemarketer, a job that would eventually become the subject of Sorry to Bother You. Boots Riley, welcome back to Fresh Air.
1: Thanks. Thanks for having me.
0: You know, I have watched I Love Boosters twice, and both times I was thinking, what does Boots know about Boosters?
1: Well, I have been a broke rapper for a long time, having to stay fly, you know, just a job requirement. And so I've definitely had to deal with a lot of Boosters. When I wrote that song 20 years ago, it was a lifetime of experience. So, and also just saw how much of a service it provided a community who's, in my case, the Black community. I don't think they only exist in the Black community. Mm-hmm. A community whose style is inspiring these things that are costing more than people can afford with the income that they have.
0: That is the interesting. It's not an inversion, but it is the thing that we sit with as the audience, because we are living this world through the Boosters themselves. And so we're able to see from the inside how they're interpreted from the outside and what's really happening. But, you know, that term Boosters, I

0: See darkness in a new light. At Dogs, Inc. in Palmetto, Florida, Beyond the Dark reveals how guide and service dogs bring hope to those who need it most. You can reserve your seat at dogsinc.org/dark.
1: Apology of that. But
2: exactly.
1: Yeah.
2: And I obviously am out of the loop. But I want to talk a little bit about what you were saying about the booster's place and what they, how they serve the community. And let's talk about that a little bit through the character Corvette herself,
1: yeah,
2: who's played by Kiki Palmer. And she isn't just a booster. She is a designer.
1: Yeah.
2: And Christy Smith, the fashion mogul that she admires, who's played by Demi Moore, steals one of her designs. And basically, this woman is hailed as a genius, but she's stealing from Black and brown communities.
1: Yeah.
2: When was the first time you kind of realized that idea that, like, what is being stolen is actually maybe yours in the first place?
1: You know, I think you'd have to back it up to when I was 14 or 15 and I got involved in supporting people who were organizing a cannery workers' strike in Watsonville, California. So I got invited to a youth event based on that. And, you know, someone was like, hey, you know, we're going to have this thing. We'll be by at noon on Saturday. And back then, there's no cell phones. There's no anything. So you could totally ghost somebody a lot easier. And I planned on it. So I was like, yeah, come by. I'm not going to be there. And but I forgot about it. And so they came by with a van full of 14-year-old girls.
2: Mm-hmm. Yeah.
1: And they were like, hey, you want to go to the beach? And I was like, oh, yeah, I definitely want to go to the beach with y'all. And they were like, but first, we're going to stop and stop off and support the Watsonville cannery workers strike. And then so that's kind of how I got hoodwinked into it, because I entered the van with, you know, flirtatious goals. and then I met these girls who were like, they were talking about things that were on the news, world events, these sorts of, and things that I purposely was trying to ignore because I didn't have a sense that I could have any effect on it.
2: Mm-hmm.
1: Right. And they were talking about it. And I realized that they felt that they could have something to do with that.
2: They had
1: with
2: agency.
1: What happened.
2: Yeah.
1: Yeah. And that, and it was connected to this cannery workers strike that we were going to.
2: Right.
1: That this was not only about someone trying to get higher wages, but it was about how you might be able to create a movement that has the power to affect those who are in power.
2: Mm-hmm.
1: And it started to me talking, started the conversation about what power actually is under this system. So I went in that one trip from wanting to get with these girls to wanting to be them.
2: Yes, to wanting to be them and understanding, because they're opening up your world. But you grew up in a household with a father who also was teaching you through his actions, being an organizer
1: and
2: working in Detroit on behalf of the auto workers.
1: But the thing is that one thing that I think was good is my parents didn't like say, here, you have to learn this and blah, blah, blah, because I probably would have later thought of it as their stuff and not mine.
2: It's interesting about the casting of this film, because you've got some real big heavy hitters. You've got Don Cheadle. You've got Demi Moore, Kiki Palmer, who's been around since she was 11. She's been famous.
1: Oh, yeah. Lakeith Stanfield.
2: And Lakeith Stanfield, part of whom you made famous with, you know, Sorry to Bother You, but he's since gone on and done so many things. And what's interesting is I interviewed Tessa Thompson a little while ago, and she told me the story of how you almost took her out of the cast of Sorry to Bother You because she had gotten a Marvel movie and you felt like she might be too exposed and too well known.
1: It wasn't just the Marvel movie, to be fair, but
2: but the fact that she was well known. So what has changed for you in this idea? Because in this film, I mean, you've got all these heavy hitters.
1: I think maybe just more confidence in myself. Like I saw with Tessa, like how we made that a very specific thing. You know what I'm saying? And I was
2: it
1: like,
2: worked.
1: Yeah, and that

0: I can write it in a way that, and we can shape it in a way where it does have its own specificity. Mm-hmm. And so, and I think maybe I was more reacting to how a lot of movies do. Like, it's the George Clooney. It's George Clooney breaking into banks. It's George Clooney being a sniper. It's George Clooney. And I was like, I don't want the, it's George Clooney doing this thing. I want it to be this character, mm-hmm, right? Mm-hmm. And I think that what I've realized is that even though the star of it all, stars, the how big someone is, can make people come to a movie for that, then it's my job to make them forget what they know about that person, right? What they know about that actor. And it's also the actor's job. So I'm picking people that can pull that off.
1: Why was Kiki the person that had to be Corvette?
0: Oh, I saw how in other movies they were like, okay, she does this one thing or these two things, this certain cadence. And they were like missing this whole other piece of her.
1: Of Kiki.
0: Yeah. And not in all things they did this. She's shown herself. That's how I knew it, right? And also I met with her. And I could see this thing and her willingness to go there, you know? And in the same way that often I'm trying to cast against type, in that way, I saw with this, like, this is a chance to see someone do stuff that they haven't done before. And that she has this whole skill set that people were underappreciating.
1: You've said that you love stories that live inside of a contradiction. Mm. And what strikes me about this moment now in your life is you might have the most contradictions of all that you are living in this moment. I mean, you have produced a $20 million film. You're inside the system, critiquing the system. Mm. But I'd like to know, how are you thinking about that?
0: Yeah. Well, I think that we're all inside the system. I think if I had a job, I've had many jobs at retail. I've had many jobs, you know, doing stuff. I've constructed redwood decks, all sorts of things like that.
1: Yeah.
0: And I'm inside the system. Like, there's no getting out of it until we have a movement that creates a whole different system.
1: But in particular, though, yeah. I mean, when your first movie, Sorry to Bother You, came out, it was like a breakthrough of, oh, he is really speaking to the system. He's talking truth to power. It's very an anti-capitalist movie. But now you're like a... You're entering the seasoned, successful role, almost to the point where you are the system. You're part of that.
0: And I think what my films and my music has always said is that we all are the system. And my goal with my art is to instigate class struggle. So the reason that people know about me, for instance, is because of originally because of the music and now because of the movies. Mm-hmm. But from day one with the music, we were on EMI Records, no longer existing corporation, but they were maybe one of the most owned by a lot of heinous multinational corporation with investments all over the place, right? Mm-hmm. The reason is because I want this out on a platform to talk to people who, you know, they're not seeking out alternative things. They're not going to the punk DIY spots.
1: So you got to get inside in order to get to the people that you want to talk to.
0: But I wouldn't even put it that way because we're inside already. Like, yeah. there's no getting out of it. There's no even if you make a commune in the woods, by virtue of you not actually changing the way things are, you're living inside capitalism.
1: Our guest today is filmmaker, rapper, and organizer Boots Riley. His new film is titled I Love Boosters. We'll continue our conversation after a short break. I'm Tanya Mosley, and this is Fresh Air Weekend.
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1: This is Fresh Air Weekend. I'm Tanya Mosley. Let's get back to my interview with Boots Riley. His new film, I Love Boosters, is a satirical look at a crew of women shoplifters in the Bay Area. Before Riley was a filmmaker, he spent more than two decades fronting the political hip-hop group The Coup, whose albums include Kill My Landlord, Steal This Album, and Party Music. And before he was a rapper, Riley loaded packages onto airplanes for UPS. And before that, he was a teenage labor organizer. He came up alongside radical politics. His father, Walter Riley, is a civil rights and criminal defense attorney in Oakland who organized auto workers in Detroit before law school. You know, Boots, you have talked a lot about your father, and there's so many parallels between you and him. But, you know, we're recording this the day after Mother's Day, and I had me thinking about your mother because there's something that you said years ago about your late mom that has stuck with me. You said that she put her hopes and dreams aside and that watching her life taught you that many women don't have a chance to realize theirs.
0: I don't remember saying that, but it sounds right.
1: Yeah.
0: Yeah.
1: Can you tell me about your mom?
0: So my mother was born to a black pre-beat poet named Lawrence Patterson and a German Jewish mother named Anita Pinner and in New York. And she was born in the 40s. So just even then being mixed, it wasn't something that is as prevalent as now. And she got pregnant with my sister when she was 15.
1: Wow.
0: And kind of was left alone.
1: To care for her.
0: Yeah. And before that time, she was part of the children's theater workshop that became Sesame Street.
1: How? In what way?
0: She was one of the cast members.
1: Oh, really?
0: Yeah.
1: What was her role?
0: I don't know. I just saw a picture and she told me about it because this would come up all the time about, because she then had four kids. And so she would sometimes let folks know, not just sometimes, a lot of times, let folks know
1: she was
0: what
1: proud
0: she
1: of
0: gave,
1: it.
0: Well, what she gave up.
1: Oh.
0: And I didn't find out till after she died. She wrote a lot of poetry in by reading her journals. Don't read your mom's journals after she dies. You'll find a lot about other men and very specific things that you don't want to know about your mom. But
1: but you also found out that she was a poet. So
0: yeah.
1: You
0: and her mother also, though, was a poet.
1: Huh.
0: Her mother also was involved in theater. And was the director of Oakland Ensemble Theater, because she then later came, even though her mom moved away from her when she was a teenage mother, she came to be like, no, you're going to help me with this. And she moved to Berkeley. That's how she got to the West Coast.
1: So your grandmother, your mother's mother, is what introduced you. You know,
0: yeah,
1: when you talk
0: yeah.
1: about these stories about the theater in Oakland. That was your maternal grandmother.
0: Yeah. But it was... It definitely did not make me want to do theater.
1: Yeah, that whole experience.
0: Yeah,
1: right.
0: Just like in the sense that it was boring, old people stuff, you know, like somebody sitting on the couch arguing with each other. There was always a slap.
1: Hmm.
0: Like, I think the actors of a certain age, they always want to slap.
1: Right.
0: They'll be like, should they slap me? You know, something
1: that's
0: like that.
1: That's the action, right.
0: Yeah, or that's like the emotional thing.
1: One of the things I'll say, Boots, that struck me, though, about that quote that you don't remember that you said about your mom.
0: I mean, it sounds true.
1: When did you realize that, though, that, wow, my mom maybe didn't have a fully realized life? Was that something that you were had the emotional intelligence as a child, or was it when you were older?
0: Well, I think, you know, she told us. And also that was what she was doing later was like, okay, I'm doing this now because I've had this other life, right? Mm-hmm. She was around artists. She was around musicians. I was around jazz musicians, John Handy, you know, like all
1: some great ones,
0: Oliver Johnson. One time she took us to France and we were with all these jazz musicians who were from Oakland, you know, that was around the same time. I was 15. So I saw all this stuff. At the same time, I did also see like, oh, these people don't grow up. Like I had this idea about artists and musicians specifically, like there's a arrested development compared to
1: the rest of
0: of whoever I knew. Right. Oh. And so I was like, I definitely don't want to be a musician
1: because I want to grow. I want to evolve.
0: Yeah, I felt like it was just, and it was maybe the particular people she was around, right? So, but my point is that she wanted to be around the excitement of creating things. And so it took, you know, all of these things about art and music that she was exposing me to. So there was definitely a huge artistic influence from that and from her whole side of things. But it was, very much, I could see like she wasn't making things in the way that she wanted.
1: Maybe
0: to do,
1: not,
0: you know,
1: fulfilled.
0: Yeah.
1: Which it strikes me with I Love Boosters that this is a movie about women mm-hmm. who are creators mm-hmm. and their dreams are happening against a system that won't let them.
0: Yeah. Yeah. And I mean, that story is just so prevalent around just people I know. And you're right. You're pointing out some connection that I didn't think about. But I think for the same reason that I wrote the song I Love Boosters, I wanted to spend time with those characters and they seem interested. The real version of those characters, they still do exist.
1: How do you think your radical 15-year-old self or 25-year-old self would look at yourself today?
0: They'd be like, are you kidding me? You're making Star Wars for radical politics? When can I see it?
1: That's how you describe this film, is Star Wars for radical politics. You feel like this is the Star Wars for radical politics.
0: Yeah, well, I mean, but to be fair, Star Wars was supposed to be the Star Wars for radical politics. George Lucas, and I've confirmed this with him in person, and you can find him online talking about it. I just want to drop the fact that I have met George Lucas.
1: Right, that you've had this conversation.
0: Yeah, is that he originally was supposed to do what became Apocalypse Now.
1: Yeah.
0: And after American Graffiti, he had this hit. He figured he could do whatever he wanted. So it was based on Heart of Darkness. So he was doing Heart of Darkness, but where the main characters were the Viet Cong.
1: Yep.
0: And the person that they were going to get their version of Kurtz was someone who had betrayed them and started working with the United States mm-hmm. and became evil in that. Mm-hmm. They were like, it's too radical. You're never going to make this movie. Nobody's going to fund it. And he couldn't get funding. And he was like, how about if I put it in space?
1: Yeah. And that is a story that, like, I can see why you hold on to that. And I think that's really interesting. For you, though, I just wonder, you know, that uses, like, space and science fiction and things. And your art is much more on the nose. It's much more on the head. It's much more, it's using metaphor, but it's telling you.
0: Yeah. Well, here's my thing. I feel like as long as I can keep you, like, so I've just done a tour since South by Southwest. I've played this movie 35 times maybe, and I've sat through it every time. Boisterous laughter. Sometimes I'm worried people aren't getting the dialogue because they're laughing over certain parts. And, you know, it's crazy. So my thing is, in the same way with my music, if I keep you dancing, I got you, mm-hmm. right? In this case, all of that stuff whatever, if I keep you laughing and keep you interested and keep you on the edge of your seat and feeling surprised and engaged, then I have license to do almost anything. So, but it ends up being a balance, because if I'm going to do this thing that says, hey, it's like A, B, and C, I have to have something that's still pulling you in. Mm-hmm. And so that's actually been the thing that I've honed for 30 years. This is my second film, but it's not my second thing.
1: Right.
0: And I think what makes the film work is that it just works on a basic level. And then you think about, like, oh, this is what he's saying. But it's very clear what I'm saying. It's not like ambiguous. There's no,
1: no.
0: Yeah.
1: No.
0: And I like art that does that.
1: Boots Riley, thank you so much for this film, and thank you for this conversation.
0: Thank you so much for having me.
1: Boots Riley's new film is I Love Boosters. It opens in theaters on May 22nd. May 8th marked the 100th birthday of Sir David Attenborough. Scientists from London's Natural History Museum noted the occasion by naming a new genus and species of a parasitic wasp after him. And he was honored on television with a special celebrating Attenborough's contributions to the history of nature documentaries, focusing on his favorite series, Life on Earth, Attenborough's Greatest Adventure, which premiered May 6th on PBS. It's available at pbs.org and the PBS app. Our TV critic David Biancooley has this review.
8: I have been lucky enough to have had a long career making natural history programs, but there was one series that changed everything. Life on Earth.
9: For more than 70 years, David Attenborough has been exploring the planet and its living inhabitants, filming and marveling at a world full of natural treasures. In the process, he's become a natural treasure himself. As host and as narrator, his whispery, enthusiastic voice is instantly recognizable. And his nature series over the decades have been widely popular, from the trials of life and the life of birds to the planet Earth, the Blue Planet, and this year's Ocean with David Attenborough. His first on-camera work was in the mid-1950s as host of the BBC nature series Zoo Quest. That program wasn't shown in the United States, but a taste of it is available in the new documentary, Life on Earth, Attenborough's Greatest Adventure. Here he is on ZooQuest as a very young man.
10: But apart from lizards and chameleons, there were many other smaller, fascinating creatures to be seen in that patch of forest.
9: Eventually, he gave up traveling the world with a film crew to become an administrator for the BBC. He commissioned such ambitious and pivotal projects as Kenneth Clark's 13-part Civilization series. But his concept of TV eventually drove him out from behind the desk and back into the field. I interviewed him for a book in 1991, and he said then of his BBC executive approach, quote, "It was our responsibility to say, what haven't we done and why aren't we doing it?" Unquote. And one of the things no one in TV was doing was a global TV series that told the entire story of evolution. Attenborough continued, "The wonderful thing about making natural history documentaries is that there is something in any sequence for everybody at every conceivable level of age, education, and interest." So he embarked upon Life on Earth, which began production 50 years ago. It took more than 3 years to film, visiting 40 countries and capturing more than 600 species. It was the way it was filmed, in part, that was so groundbreaking. It used new lenses from Canon, new color film from Kodak, and experimented with new developments in film speeds, time-lapse, and microphotography. Life on Earth premiered on PBS in 1982 and was seen globally by over 500 million people in more than 100 territories. This new special has Attenborough looking back on Life on Earth, and literally looking at it as it's projected in a screening room. He beams with pride and joy, and with good reason. One sequence, perhaps the most famous of his career, has him in Rwanda, crouching a respectful distance from a mother gorilla and her offspring. He's about to begin a prepared speech about the importance of opposable thumbs when the mother approaches and stares right into his face while her babies crawl on top of him affectionately. In Life on Earth, Attenborough says this.
11: There is more meaning and mutual understanding in exchanging a glance with a gorilla than any other animal I know.
9: And in this new special, looking back on that very sequence, he says this, obviously touched.
12: Extraordinary, really. I mean, it was one of the most privileged moments of our life, really.
9: Attenborough's greatest adventure tells behind-the-scenes stories of the dangers Attenborough and his crew faced while filming Life on Earth. Surprisingly, most of those dangers came not from wild animals, but from humans. Poachers and soldiers, gunfire in Rwanda, and threatened imprisonment in Saddam Hussein's Iraq. It also tells the story of how some of its most amazing TV moments were filmed. That's reason enough to seek out this special, which allows Attenborough to put his amazing career into perspective. But there's also his closing message, which really got to me, and which I'll close with as well. Thank you, David Attenborough, for a lifetime of priceless television.
12: Natural history television has produced an understanding in the audience about the importance of the natural world. It's an understanding of the part that humanity plays in the way the world operates and the way in which we are totally dependent upon the natural world. For every breath of air we take and every mouthful of food that we eat comes from the natural world, and that if we damage the natural world, we damage ourselves.
1: David Bianculli is Fresh Air's TV critic. Coming up, actor Will Sharp. He played a tech bro in season 2 of The White Lotus, and now he's Mozart in a new adaptation of Amadeus. This is Fresh Air Weekend.

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3: WUSF reporters show up when a vote is taken or when a business closes. 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
7: This is Fresh Air Weekend. I'm Tanya Mosley. Fresh Air producer Anne-Marie Baldonado has our next interview. Here she is.
8: Our guest is award-winning actor, writer, and director Will Sharp. You may have first encountered him in the second season of The White Lotus, where he played Ethan, a newly wealthy tech founder whose marriage may be unraveling. For that role, he received an Emmy nomination for Best Supporting Actor in a Drama. But Sharp had been noticed for his work already. He's been nominated for numerous BAFTAs, that's the UK equivalent of the Oscars and Emmys, for writing and creating shows like Flowers, a comedy about a family struggling with depression, grief, and loneliness. He received a BAFTA for acting in the BBC Netflix series Jiri Haji. More recently, he's appeared in Lena Dunham's series Too Much and the Oscar-winning film A Real Pain. Now he stars as Wolfgang Amadeus Mozart in a new limited series Amadeus, adapted from the 1979 stage play. The play was also the basis of the 1984 film. It tells a fictionalized story of the rivalry between Mozart and the court composer Antonio Salieri, who's played by Paul Bettany. Salieri becomes increasingly consumed by envy after realizing Mozart possesses the musical brilliance Salieri desperately prays for but can never attain. Here's a scene from the beginning of the series. 25-year-old Mozart has arrived in Vienna, hoping to build his reputation by composing operas and performing for the emperor's court. He meets Salieri at a court celebration. Salieri, a fan of Mozart's work, is shocked to find that Mozart is immature and irreverent, not a pious genius like his work would suggest. Here's Mozart introducing himself.
9: Wolfgang Amadeus Mozart.
10: Antonio Salieri.
9: The court composer?
10: Yes.
9: This is incredibly fortuitous. The whole reason why I came to Vienna was to write for the Imperial Opera.
10: Well, there's a process to all of that.
9: I wouldn't go a bit tart. You must at least be able to get me one meeting with the Emperor.
10: He's a very busy man.
9: What could be more important than this?
10: Than meeting you. Well, I believe he's currently drawing up plans to ensure our nation's claim on the Kingdom of Bavaria. I suppose that might be taking up some of his time.
9: Please. Just one meeting. I'll be forever in your debt, obviously.
8: Will Sharp, welcome to Fresh Air.
11: Hello, thanks for having me.
8: What did you do to prepare for this role? Did you learn about the historic figure, even if the story of Mozart and Salieri was always a reimagining?
11: So, I mean, the main preparation, I guess, was learning to play the piano pieces.
8: Yes, which you did.
11: Which I did, yeah. And that was like 6-7 months of piano lessons and, you know, just drilling specifically the pieces on camera. And then also, I guess, preparing for the conducting scenes where we tried to come up with a kind of hybrid language where in the day it would have been very metronomic, quite unexpressive. And obviously now we're used to seeing, you know, slightly more freeform seeming, very expressive conducting. And so we tried to find a language that blended the two, I think, because so much of what is expressed in the show, for my character in particular, you know, he's not very good at communicating with words. So a lot of the time the story or what is going on, you know, within him is expressed through the big musical set pieces. So there was that kind of practical preparation, which I actually found quite helpful because it was a way of meditating on the character without sort of getting in my head. It was like something very specific and mechanical to practice. And you find yourself thinking about the story, but not overthinking. It was almost like a kind of meditative practice or something. And then I did find that listening to Mozart's music was an incredibly helpful way of just kind of sinking into it. And it's not like a resource that you normally have. And even just thinking about the sheer range of his music, but also of his, seemingly of his personality, where he's just very light and funny and playful at one end and super grand and dark and operatic at the other, and trying to marry all of that into one person. I found it just kind of, you know, if I had an hour free walking around Budapest with that in my ears was quite helpful too.
8: There's part of the series when Mozart is composing the opera, The Marriage of Figaro. He's kind of estranged from his wife, Constanza. He's left Vienna to try to write, and he's with his collaborator in a pub. I'm making it sound kind of modern, but he's speaking to a woman in a pub.
11: Yeah.
8: And it's a woman he just met, and he plays some of the music he has for her, and the woman asks if he's writing the opera for his wife, and Mozart says yes. And then the woman says, couldn't you just talk to her? And Mozart says, this is how I talk. And I was wondering about that idea that someone can't talk or express themselves in life, and instead they express themselves or express what they really feel through their music, through a work of art, and trying to say what they can't say. And I was just wondering what you thought about that part of Mozart's struggle.
11: I felt like it became a really important piece of it for me. And actually that line, I think, just came out in the rehearsing of the scene or in as we shot, just trying to sort of get to the bottom, I think, of who he was and what his predicament was, I guess. And it more and more felt like, you know, enjoyably, like he doesn't know how to read a room. There's a lot written kind of speculatively about neurodiversity, and I tried not to sort of be too literal about that or to retro-diagnose him, but definitely wanted to play him as slightly other. And he doesn't understand social norms or can't understand why people are offended if he said something that he's like, well, I think that's true, so what's the problem? So he's just kind of like things that are simple to everyone else he can't do, and he can't communicate successfully in a kind of ordinary, normal way. But through his music, he's expressing a lot of what he isn't able to say day to day. And so I guess that's why those sequences felt quite important in terms of understanding him as a character and also understanding his story.
8: I want to ask you about this series, Too Much, created by Lena Dunham. It's loosely based on Lena Dunham's experience moving from New York to London and meeting her husband, Louis Felber, who also co-created the series and writes the music for the show. Megan Stalter plays the New Yorker moving to London after a breakup, and she meets your character, Felix, who's a musician and recovering addict. The characters meet cute and they fall in love, but their relationship isn't easy. How would you describe your character, Felix?
11: Felix, I guess, like, he just seemed like somebody who, on the surface of it, is quite, maybe seems cool or open, but actually quite quickly you realize he's a bit of a nerd, and also there's a lot going on that he doesn't want you to see. And, you know, a lot of the series, what I love about it is is kind of about how your previous experiences and in relationships can get in the way of your present day one, and how, you know, can you get beyond the baggage that you carry with you. And each of those characters have, you know, do have baggage and are sort of contending with it.
8: I want to play a clip from Too Much. In this scene, Megan Stalter's character Jess and Felix are running to get to a wedding in the countryside. Felix is someone who grew up very posh, went to boarding school until his family lost their money and he has to leave because they couldn't pay for school anymore. But he's still friends with a lot of the rich people he met as a kid, but he doesn't feel comfortable with them. Here's the scene where they're running to get to the church.
12: Are you sure my outfit's okay? I've only been inside of a church once and it was to donate blood. I feel like I should be wearing a hat or something.
13: Do you even have a hat?
12: Like a beanie, of course.
13: Okay, listen. You probably haven't seen me like this before, but I actually feel pretty, like, weird. Like, I kind of feel a bit fizzy. You know what I mean? Like, kind of tight. Like white noisy.
12: Are you nervous?
13: Yeah, maybe.
12: You look like you want to pass out.
13: Carlton, Augie, and Polly, like, these aren't really my people, okay?
12: Well, why don't we just go home and we could eat cheese toasties or something?
13: I don't know, I feel sort of weirdly loyal to the groom because he was the only boy in my year who didn't call me Felix Ramen.
12: It's like a racist nickname.
13: Yeah, it's a racist nickname. I'm not saying we can't be ourselves, I'm just saying, like, I don't know. You know what I'm saying, right? Just sort of not our full selves.
12: Yes, over and out. I agree, Mr. Felix.
8: That's a scene from the Netflix show Too Much. Lena Dunham said that she loved having you on set, not only because of your acting, but because you're also a writer, a show creator, and director. And she said that you contributed a lot to the character Felix, including the bit in that scene that the kids at the school called him Felix Ramen. Can you talk about collaborating with Lena Dunham on this show and on your character?
11: I mean, I think that's very generous of her to say, but she's sort of the agent of all of it, really. But I did feel very listened to. And I guess it did feel like we were always working together to find who he was, even from like our very first cup of tea to talk about it, you know, in London. And she definitely would. She has this like incredibly fast story brain and is able to retain information and encounters in a very sort of like formidable way. And sometimes we'd have like a very offhand conversation about a scene or an episode that was coming up, and then I'd see rewrites that seemed to kind of work that conversation into it. But yeah, with the Felix Ramen thing, his name was Felix Ramen in the show. And I think I just was like, there is absolutely no way, if his name was Felix Ramen and he's half Japanese and he went to that kind of school, that he wouldn't be called Felix Ramen. There's just absolutely no way that he wouldn't be called Felix Ramen.
8: Now, you were born in England and then your family moved to Japan for your early childhood before then moving back to England. Could you describe what your childhood neighborhood was like when you were living those early years in Japan?
11: I mean, very urban compared to like suburban Surrey where we moved to in England. I mean, I remember like the sound of the cicadas in the summer. And I don't know, a lot of it is quite aural for me, like the sound of train stations in Tokyo or like near my grandma's house, who just turned 100 last week. You know, there's like a chime that goes off at kind of 5 p.m. every evening. And a lot of it, weirdly, I've not had this thought before. Maybe it's because I'm doing a radio show. So my brain is in like listening.
8: Sound is so important.
11: Yeah, but it does feel like a lot of it is quite, yeah, aural. But there's definitely like, I'd often talk about like a kind of layer of nostalgia that I feel like is unavailable to me in England, where I can sort of reminisce up to a point, but there's like a sort of plane of memory or feeling or something that is left in Japan and that I would only get when I've gone back to Japan. And it's a weird thing where I think, you know, people who have lived in different countries or who are mixed race, you do sometimes end up with this feeling that you're not really sure where your home is or how to identify. And so, you know, if I go back to Japan, I can speak the language, but kind of in a very wobbly way, where I sound a bit like a 10-year-old still, and I sort of feel like a very gaijin, you know, Western version of a Japanese person. I feel like a sort of foreigner, I suppose. And in the same way in England, because I look Japanese, I've always felt a little bit like a, yeah, like an outsider trying to kind of learn how people communicate in England, which can be sort of quite complicated at the best of times.
8: I want to ask you about the 2024 film, A Real Pain. Jesse Eisenberg wrote, directed, and starred in the film. It's about two cousins who used to be close but aren't anymore. They're played by Jesse Eisenberg and Kieran Culkin, who won an Oscar for his role in the film. And to try to connect, the cousins go to Poland on a Holocaust history tour to honor their late grandmother and to visit the house that she had to flee. You play James, the tour guide, who isn't Jewish but is a historian of Jewish history. I want to play a scene from A Real Pain. The group has been on the trip for a while and is traveling between Holocaust sites via train. And the group is traveling first class. Kieran Culkin's character, Benji, he's a big personality and at times questions the tour, questions his cousin, questions you as their guide. And here Benji is uncomfortable traveling in comfort on the train, thinking about what his ancestors had to endure. Benji, played by Kieran Culkin, speaks first.
14: 80 years ago, we would have been herded into the backs of these things like cattle.
15: Okay, Benji, I don't think anybody here wants to hear that right now.
14: Okay, why not? Why doesn't anyone want to hear it?
16: Because it's depressing.
14: Okay, look, depressing? It's okay.
17: You're raising an interesting sensitivity here. It does sometimes come up on these tours. You're staying in fancy hotels, eating posh food, and at the same time, you're looking back at the horrors of your family history. It can conjure up confusing feelings of discomfort and discordance, and dare I say, even a kind of guilt, you know, comparing your own life.
18: I don't feel guilt.
17: No, nor should you, Mark.
18: Why would I feel guilt?
17: No, I'm not saying that you have to feel guilty.
14: Well, because our lives are so pampered and privileged. Like, we completely cut ourselves off from anyone else's true pain.
8: That's a scene from A Real Pain. And in that scene, we also heard Jesse Eisenberg, Jennifer Grey, and Daniel Oreski. That's just one of the scenes where Kieran Culkin's character questions the tour and questions what this group is doing. What was it like filming those scenes with Kieran Culkin? I would think it's very heightened.
11: Yeah, you know, he's an electric performer and it was kind of fun. And like, I remember on that scene, Jesse, as he always did, came in with a very specific plan about how to shoot it and where everyone would be and how it was going to be choreographed, because, you know, we're on a train, so the options are limited. And Kieran was like, hang on a minute, why would I stand there? Or let's rehearse it, let's see what happens. And so even before we'd started rolling in a kind of metadramatic way, they'd fallen into the same dynamic as the characters. And Jesse would, of course, like very wryly be like, well, this is perfect because you have no respect for me as a director, and nor does the character have any respect for me. So this is going to work great. And it did work great. And it really did feel like because we were traveling through these places, it felt like we really were this little unit going on this journey. And it's just exciting to act opposite Kieran. Some of my favorite scenes were, you know, getting to go head to head with Benji, and you sort of know he's always going to bring it and it's always going to work, but then he's also very playful and kind of doesn't mind pushing the edges of it, which I think sometimes makes for really unexpected choices that can lead to, you know, interesting things happening on camera.
8: And so you have to kind of react a different way each time.
11: Yeah, a little bit, but that's fun. And it suited the character for him to have that energy.
8: Well, Will Sharp, thank you so much for joining us.
11: Thank you for having me. It was a pleasure.
7: Will Sharp stars in the new limited series Amadeus, which is available on Stars. He spoke with producer Anne-Marie Baldonado. Fresh Air Weekend is produced by Teresa Madden. Fresh Air's executive producer is Sam Brigger. Our technical director and engineer is Audrey Bentham. Our engineer today is Adam Stanishevsky. Our interviews and reviews are produced and edited by Phyllis Myers, Roberta Shurrock, Anne-Marie Baldonado, Lauren Krinzel, Monique Nazareth, Thea Challoner, Susan Yakundi, Anna Bauman, and Nico Gonzalez-Whistler. Our digital media producer is Molly C.V. Nesper. With Terry Gross, I'm Tanya Mosley.

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Up next, after the news, it's Morning Edition. 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
1: 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I'm Craig Kopp. Good Monday morning. Up next for NPR's Newsmakers series, Steve Inskeep is talking with Ultimate Fighting Championship CEO Dana White.
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1: Well, the city of West Tampa incorporated on this date in 1895. Mary McLeod Bethune, the founder and first president of Bethune-Cookman College in Daytona Beach, died on this date in 1955. And wildfires were making headlines 41 years ago. Hundreds of homes lost along Florida's East Coast during one of the largest outbreaks of wildfires ever on this date, May 18th, 1985.

0: Experience hits like Bohemian Rhapsody and We Will Rock You in an unforgettable fusion of music and visuals with Queen Heaven in the Dolly Dome. It's Florida's only 360-degree show celebrating the iconic rock band. Tickets and info at thedolly.org/queen.
1: Yes, and we withdrew from the WHO, which is already pretty thin in terms of dealing with hantavirus and other outbreaks. Those cuts over the last year have definitely had an impact, and unfortunately, we're seeing the fallout from that right now.
2: Dr. Craig Spencer of the Brown Pandemic Center. Doctor, thank you.
1: Thank you.
3: The U.S. and Israel are preparing for the possible restart of active warfare against Iran. NPR's Daniel Estrin reports from Tel Aviv.
4: All you have to do is look up to the skies in Tel Aviv to see the readiness. Big gray U.S. military planes flying so close you can read the letters on the bottom. USAF, U.S. Air Force. Avi Sharf has been tracking their flight path throughout the ceasefire. He's a national security editor for the Israeli paper Haaretz.
5: Photos and videos circulating out of Tel Aviv International Airport show about 40 to 50 U.S. Air Force aerial tankers deployed currently at the airport, which is quite an uptick from what we had in the past several weeks of the ceasefire.
4: He says these are aerial refueling jets flying in from U.S. bases in the Mideast on training missions.
6: On alert, in case there's a decision to renew fighting.
4: Israeli Prime Minister Benjamin Netanyahu spoke with President Trump Sunday about the possibility of renewing the war with Iran. That's according to a person familiar with the matter who spoke to NPR without authorization to speak publicly. President Trump wrote on social media Sunday, "For Iran, the clock is ticking, and they better get moving fast, or there won't be anything left of them. Time is of the essence."
7: I think we are very close to a decision of the president.
4: Sima Shain is a former senior official with the Israeli Mossad intelligence agency and an analyst on Iran. She thinks Trump is preparing the ground for a renewed military attack, but at the same time, Iran appears to be trying to find a diplomatic way out. This weekend, Iran held talks with Qatar, Turkey, and Pakistan.
7: I think the only option for a renewed diplomatic channel is if Iran brings something that doesn't have to answer all the demands of the U.S., but has to answer one or two of the main demands on Hormuz or the nuclear issue.
4: Iran's nuclear enrichment continues to be a main sticking point. The recent U.S.-Israeli war with Iran did not destroy most of its nuclear or missile assets. They survived in underground bunkers, according to a new assessment by former head of Israeli military intelligence Tamir Hyman. Former Israeli ambassador to the U.S. Mike Herzog told Israeli Army Radio, "The purpose of any military action now, whether limited or broad, would be to pressure Iran to give up its nuclear enrichment." Daniel Estrin, NPR News, Tel Aviv.
8: 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Good Monday morning. I'm Craig Kopp. Glad you're here with us. The White House helped organize an event on Sunday aimed at rededicating America to God. It featured Trump administration members and Christian pastors with little participation from other faiths. More on that next.
9: The Trump administration is transforming the U.S. Forest Service.
10: 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There's been a lot of efforts to study this, a lot of efforts to consider reorganization, but we're actually doing it.
9: Critics say the Forest Service is being gutted, with research and regional offices closing, and fear that more public land will be opened up to private companies. That's on the next On Point.
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8: A Democratic Florida lawmaker is out of jail after being arrested Friday while staging a sit-in at Governor Ron DeSantis' office in the Capitol.

0: Experience hits like Bohemian Rhapsody and We Will Rock You in an unforgettable fusion of music and visuals with Queen Heaven in the Dolly Dome. 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
1: Thing, that it's just a matter of the dam breaking. And I think that if we can get some momentum on this, if the minority leader will support it, or frankly, even short of that, if we can get enough members who will come together on both sides, then I think we can get cooler heads to prevail. Because the alternative is there's just no end in sight for this.
2: You mentioned that you're hoping the minority leader, Hakeem Jeffries, will get behind it. What are the chances, in your view, that Mike Johnson, the Speaker of the House, might get behind it?
1: Well, I fought the Speaker on this for many months last year when this whole thing was getting underway, and I called upon him to bring it to the floor many times, both publicly and in personal conversations, and he didn't do so. That's his view. So now I've gone the route of the discharge petition, and given that Hakeem Jeffries has said he supports this idea, you know, I think this is our most viable path at this time.
2: Now, President Trump began this nationwide redistricting fight when he asked Texas to redraw its maps in favor of Republicans. As an independent, you still caucus with Republicans in the House. So what kinds of conversations are you having with your Republican colleagues about this?
1: Well, they're all, I've yet to find someone who doesn't support the idea, you know, at least in principle. I've had people who are thanking me for what I'm doing here. And even, you know, folks, let's say in Texas, the Republicans there, who in theory their caucus stood to benefit, they hated the idea too, because even if their seat wasn't being threatened in some partisan sense, their district had to change to accommodate, you know, the other changes where they were seeking advantage, and they didn't like their districts being upended. So I can tell you, this is maybe the one thing that unites Democrats and Republicans in Congress these days, is everyone hates this redistricting war.
2: Do you think switching from Republican to an independent might get you an advantage to maybe keep you in Congress?
1: I think it reflects the way I've always approached my job. I've always said I'm going to be an independent voice for my district. I had an opportunity to run in a safe seat in the newly gerrymandered map, but I thought we needed to chart a different course. And, you know, there's only been one independent elected to the House in the last 70 years, so it's not exactly, you know, the strategy you'd necessarily choose if your only goal was to get reelected. But I think that I have a strong path to reelection, and I think that it'll be a small step towards changing the hyper-partisan nature of politics in this country.
2: That's independent Congressman Kevin Kiley of California. Congressman, thanks.
1: You bet. Thanks for having me.
2: This is NPR News.
3: 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I'm Craig Kopp. Good morning. It is indeed a Monday morning. Up next for NPR's Newsmaker series, Steve Inskeep talks with Ultimate Fighting Championship CEO Dana White.
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3: 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We've got details on that coming up in your news at 7:30. Spectrum Bay News 9's Julie Marquez says look for a partly sunny day today and a 30% chance of course, much needed afternoon showers and storms, high 93.
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1: And you're with WUSF 89.7, your spot for local, and we're glad you are. On this Monday morning, I'm Craig Kopp. Good morning. You may have noticed some aging seawalls crumbling in the Tampa Bay region.
2: The seawall is very old. You can see the giant cracks, and you can see the rebar that is in the old concrete that was used to establish the wall.
1: Local governments have been leading the effort to replace this concrete-type infrastructure with natural options like mangroves and oyster reefs. We're kicking off NPR's Climate Solutions Week with that story coming up next.
3: The Supreme Court's decision to weaken the Voting Rights Act has led to calls from top Democrats to reform the court. 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That's next time on 1A.
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1: The USF Bulls softball team fell in the Fayetteville region over the weekend. The Bulls beat Washington twice, but lost twice to the host team, number 2-seeded Arkansas, which won the region. Florida and the University of Central Florida are among the teams that also won their regions. UF and UCF will play in super regional games later this week, with the final eight teams advancing to the Women's College World Series in Oklahoma City. Sunny skies today with a 30% chance of rain.
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1: You're listening to WUSF 89.7. I'm Craig Kopp. Florida has the longest coastline in the contiguous United States, with about 8,500 miles of tidal shoreline. While a waterfront view may seem idyllic, the reality is communities and their residents are dealing with the pressures of rising sea levels. Global warming has elevated Florida's water by 8 inches since 1950, and it's expected to keep going. We're kicking off NPR's Climate Solutions Week with a look at a nature-based way of stabilizing the coast. It's called Living Shorelines. WUSF's Jessica Mazzaros reports public officials have been taking the lead on this initiative for about a decade now.
7: Mesh bags filled with oyster shells are stacked to create a barrier between Old Tampa Bay and red mangroves at Philippi Park in Safety Harbor. This is called a living shoreline. It's the opposite of a hardened shoreline, which uses concrete or other material to build a seawall. Stacy Day with Pinellas County heads up this effort.
8: We know that there used to be oysters in this part of the bay.
7: So they're reviving that population. Oyster reefs along the shore help to break up waves and prevent the land from eroding. Plus,
8: each adult oyster can filter a lot of water, you know, up to 50 gallons a day. So it's good for the health of the bay.
7: Pinellas has 8 living shoreline projects at this park alone. One of them is an offshore oyster reef, which Day says helped minimize flood damage from the hurricanes a couple years ago.
8: It didn't move at all in the storms.
7: It's not just oysters. Living shorelines can be made with sand, rocks, and plants. And these natural barriers get stronger as they get older, unlike traditional seawalls, which weaken over time before ultimately crumbling. That's the case for one 50 miles south at Rose Park along Palmasola Bay in Manatee County.
2: The seawall is very old, and where we're standing today, you can see the giant cracks and you can see the rebar that is in the old concrete that was used to establish the wall.
7: Sherry Swanson with the county says this seawall didn't stop floodwaters from submerging the park during Hurricane Helene in 2024.
2: The stormwater came over the seawall and it went into the park, and some of the trees were killed by the saltwater and other ones were knocked over by the wind.
7: Now, Manatee is replacing this seawall with a natural slope made of oyster bars, artificial reefs, and native plants.
2: And then the waves will be able to gently roll up the slopes versus crashing into these abrupt seawall edges that are currently here.
7: Another 40 miles south at Blackburn Point in Sarasota County, I walk on shells. The Gulf water is lapping onto red mangrove trees. Armando Ubeda of Florida Sea Grant says where I'm standing didn't exist 10 years ago.
0: You wouldn't be able to stand at this spot because it was a big drop.
7: The county used coconut fiber logs to build out the non-existent shoreline. They added mangroves, oysters, and loose shells. The project is considered a success.
0: The shoreline is being restored, basically. The soil is in there. The park is still here. And we're getting more people coming now, fishing and doing things, so it's great.
7: So far, most of Florida's living shoreline restoration has happened on public lands by local governments. There's more than 30 reported across the state. But Ubeda says there's a huge missing piece to this resiliency puzzle.
0: We need private homeowners to get involved.
7: Residents own more of the state's coastline than their governments do. So Ubeda's team published an informational website. They also offer a course that teaches people to navigate the design and permitting process. And a new state law passed this year helps streamline the red tape. Some Tampa Bay area homeowners have actually started implementing these more natural practices.
9: In my neighborhood, everyone's really bought into it. They're really excited about this.
7: Stay tuned this week to hear from Floridians who are taking the plunge and from the Living Shorelines guru who's helping them. Jessica Mazzaros, WUSF 89.7 News.
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10: For Americans who want to leave the country and don't know where to start, there's a company to guide them through the process.
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4: WUSF depends on contributions from people like you. And Johns Hopkins All Children's Hospital, ranked the number one children's hospital in Florida by U.S. News & World Report. 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
1: Well, the Tampa Bay Rays held their first meeting with local government officials Friday since a tentative agreement was reached to build a new stadium in Tampa. We've got details on that story coming up for you in your news at 8 o'clock. Say a happy birthday to the city of West Tampa. It was incorporated on this date. That happened back in 1895. Spectrum Bay News 9's Julie Marquez says we're going to have a partly sunny day today with a 30% chance of afternoon showers and storms, a high of 93, up to a 40% chance of rain tomorrow.
12: It's Morning Edition from NPR News. I'm E. Martinez.
13: And I'm Layla Faldin. The fate of an injured and wayward humpback whale captivated people around the world since March. The whale got stranded along Germany's Baltic coast. There was a dramatic rescue effort to tow him back to the Atlantic Ocean. But as NPR's Rob Schmitz reports, the story ended this weekend when its body was found off a Danish island.
14: The young adult male humpback, its mouth injured from a fishing net, had first beached himself off the German coast of the Baltic Sea in late March, leading to a local rescue effort by scientists. But in the following weeks, the animal beached himself again and again as he swam further east into the Baltic. And he developed a skin disease brought on by the low salinity of the Baltic, a body of water where humpbacks are rarely seen. Each rescue attempt garnered more and more media attention, where his survival became a cause celeb, and he was nicknamed Timmy.
15: Of course, we are also very emotional about the whale.
14: At the time, Burkhard Baschek of the German Oceanographic Museum was leading the rescue efforts and told NPR Timmy should be left in peace to die.
15: And we know that's also expected, and also like the right thing in that moment to rescue the whale. We've done everything to do so. But the question is, to which extent?
14: But social media influencers criticize the scientists' every move, leading to threats of violence against scientists who said the whale was likely about to die. Others thought killing the whale might be more humane. At the time, Till Backhaus, the environment minister of the German state of Mecklenburg-Pomerania, ruled that out.
16: Und die Harpune ist das Vergiften, das Sprengladen ins in das Maul zu geben und das zu sprengen.
14: We could harpoon it, we could poison it, we could put explosives into its mouth and detonate them, but all of these measures are unacceptable to me, he said. Backhaus did approve a plan by two German business moguls who donated nearly $2 million to coax Timmy into a water-filled barge in late April. The 26,000-pound Timmy swam into the barge, and he was towed to the North Sea near Denmark. The rescue effort was popular in Germany, but it also caught the critical eye of political analysts, with one drawing a comparison between Timmy's plight and that of the German government. According to the miracle belief surrounding the whale, wrote commentator Niels Minkmar, this will end with him waving at the cameras as fit as Flipper. So too does the government want to steer Germany back to a golden age, he wrote. Europe's largest economy lies waiting on the sandbank. We, Minkmar wrote, are Timmy. Over the weekend, 2 weeks after Timmy was released into the North Sea, residents of the Danish island of Anholt saw the carcass of a humpback had washed up in the shallows. Divers found a tracking device on its back and confirmed the dead whale was Timmy. He was found hundreds of miles southeast of where humans had released him, and he was moving back towards the Baltic Sea. Rob Schmitz, NPR News, Berlin.
12: Once a year, NPR and the NPR Network come together to highlight climate solutions, ways to reduce emissions that heat the planet, and ways to be more resilient. Joining us now is NPR's climate solutions correspondent, Julia Simon. Julia, this year we're focusing on local climate solutions. So why this theme?
17: Well, for the past 16 months, the Trump administration has been putting up roadblocks for climate action, rolling back tax credits for electric vehicles, solar panels. Instead, the administration is focused on drilling for more fossil fuels. But while the federal government has been blocking climate action, some U.S. cities and states and even neighborhoods have been going in the opposite direction. They've been reducing emissions, and they're taking steps to adapt to a warming world. So that's why we're focusing on local climate solutions.
18: Okay, so what are some of the stories we can expect this week?
17: So burning fossil fuels like oil, gas, and coal, that's the single biggest driver of climate change. This week, you're going to hear several stories about renewable energy, creative ways to find money to build it. Member station KUER has a story about communities across Utah joining up to build renewable energy together. Cincinnati Public Radio will bring us a story about how Cincinnati is transforming this old landfill into a solar project. Colorado Public Radio, they have a story about new ways to heat and cool buildings.
18: All right, not lots to look forward there. So can these projects, though, move the needle on reducing emissions?
17: When you add them up, yes. Obviously, scientists are calling for coordinated climate actions from federal governments. But a lot of policies for energy, transportation, building codes, they're implemented on the local level. So that's why what states and cities do really matters. Here's Nate Holtman. He directs the Center for Global Sustainability at the University of Maryland.
19: Even though as we have this kind of national story that seems very monolithic with the president doing a lot of things around climate and energy, there's all this kind of driving force for action that's happening at this subnational level, and it's not small in terms of scale.
17: A. Holtman says his team's research shows these local actions do, in fact, drive down emissions in the U.S. when you add them up.
18: Julia, so you mentioned Utah, and I understand later today, and all things considered, we'll have a story for Montana Public Radio. These are stories about renewable energy for more conservative Republican states. So what's going on there?
17: Well, one, there are people in conservative areas that care about climate change, too. But A, there's something else that's going on here, and that's affordability. Large-scale solar and wind combined with batteries are more cost competitive than energy from coal and gas plants. Kate Johnson is with C40, a coalition of climate-minded cities. And she says for many local governments in blue and red states, climate solutions just make financial sense.
20: At the local level, some of the partisan divides that you see at the national level tend to fall away. And I think that's because at the end of the day, mayors are committed to delivering good public services to their cities. And that's not really a partisan issue.
17: So lowering electric bills, saving money on gas, you'll hear a lot of affordability arguments this week.
18: That's NPR's Julia Simon. Julia, thanks.
17: Thank you, A.
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12: 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I'm Amy Martinez.
13: And I'm Layla Faldin.
1: And I'm Craig Coppin. 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Welcome to a Monday.
4: St. Pete Opera celebrates 20 years with three fully staged masterpieces, Floyd's Susanna, Handel's Giulio Cesare, and Puccini's La Boheme. Don't miss the passion, drama, and thrill. StPeteOpera.org. St. Pete Opera, bringing opera to life.
1: Florida Power and Light practice rapid response for a mock Category 2 hurricane during its annual storm drill. More on how that went from the WUSF newsroom in about 4 minutes. Spectrum Bay News 9's meteorologist Julie Marcus says we're going to have partly sunny skies today. Do have a 30% chance of getting some afternoon showers and storms. We'll have a high of 93. Right now, 74 degrees in Safety Harbor, 72 degrees in Lakeland, and 74 degrees in Bradenton. It's 8 o'clock.
12: Good morning. The World Health Organization says Ebola in Central Africa is a health emergency. The strain of this outbreak is rare, and field tests often miss it. How have U.S. cuts to foreign aid slowed the response? It's Morning Edition from NPR News. Thousands went to a prayer rally on the National Mall to, quote, rededicate America to God. Amy Martinez.
13: And I'm Layla Faldin. It was partially funded by the federal government. Almost everyone who spoke at the event was Christian. Also, jury deliberations begin today in a case over the direction of one of the biggest artificial intelligence companies, OpenAI. And how therapists are using AI tools to listen to their patients. It's Monday, May 18th. On this day in 1998, the federal government filed an antitrust case against Microsoft. They eventually settled. The news is next.
22: Live from NPR News in Washington, I'm Corva Coleman. The White House says China has agreed to purchase at least $17 billion of American agricultural goods. That follows President Trump's visit to Beijing last week. The Chinese side has given far fewer details. NPR's Jennifer Pak reports from Shanghai.
23: China says it reached a preliminary agreement with the U.S. on agricultural trade and aircrafts, though it did not specify a purchase amount. The Chinese Commerce Ministry says both sides agreed on tariffs imposed on each other's exports, which reached sky-high levels last year before a truce was called. Same time, China says the U.S. guaranteed it could buy what it sorely needs, aircraft engines and related parts. China's statement also did not mention rare earth minerals to the U.S. It says economic and trade teams from the U.S. and China are still finalizing the details. Jennifer Pak, NPR News, Shanghai.
22: The U.S. and Israel are preparing for a possible renewal of military action against Iran. President Trump spoke yesterday with Israeli Prime Minister Benjamin Netanyahu, and Trump issued a warning online to Iran, writing, quote, "the clock is ticking." He's demanding that Iran come to a peace agreement. The United Nations is warning conditions in Cuba are getting worse. NPR's Ada Peralta reports a blockade by the U.S. is now disrupting healthcare.
3: A U.N. delegation visited Cuba for 3 days. They found that a de facto oil blockade by the U.S. means that some hospitals have faced power outages for as long as 20 hours. The U.N. found hospitals have had to delay more than 100,000 surgeries, and they are struggling to provide basic services. Saying Cuba poses a national security threat, the U.S. has tightened sanctions on Cuba. The Cuban government says money is so tight it is often having to decide whether to buy food or medicine. The two countries are involved in negotiations. President Trump has said he wants fundamental changes in Cuba, but the Cuban government has said neither their form of government nor their leadership is on the table. Ada Peralta, NPR News, Mexico City.
22: Republican Senator Bill Cassidy placed last in a three-way primary election in Louisiana over the weekend. Cassidy has criticized President Trump. He was one of 7 Republican senators who voted to convict Trump after he was impeached over the January 6th insurrection. Trump was ultimately not convicted by the Senate. Trump cheered Cassidy's loss. Several states are holding primaries tomorrow. Republican candidates have sought the president's support. NPR's Sam Greenglass says that includes in tomorrow's primary election in Georgia.
5: There are a bunch of competitive races, including for governor and Senate. Trump has not endorsed in the Senate primary to take on Democratic Senator John Ossoff. And all 3 candidates are competing to align themselves most closely with the president.
22: NPR's Sam Greenglass reporting. 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
1: Good morning. You're listening to WUSF 89.7. I'm Craig Kopp. Tampa Bay Rays representatives met with top officials from Tampa and Hillsborough County Friday in their first news conference since reaching a tentative agreement to build a new stadium. But as WUSF Steve Newborn reports, it was far from a victory lap.
8: The Memorandum of Understanding details plans to pay for a $2.3 billion indoor stadium at the Dale Mabry campus of Hillsborough College. The non-binding agreement lowers the amount the team wants from local governments by about $100 million. The city and county both have to approve it. Then, Mayor Jane Castor says, the hard part begins.
24: Now we just have to hash out every single detail. So in essence, this MOU is sort of the outline. Now we have to fill in each of those blanks.
8: Hillsborough's commission chairman says there was significant give and take on both sides, trying to identify sources of money that won't include raising taxes or fees. Steve Newborn, WUSF 89.7 News.
1: Florida's new U.S. House map is now in the hands of a Tallahassee judge. Circuit Judge Joshua Hawks heard arguments over whether he should block the map, a decision that'll almost certainly be appealed to the state Supreme Court. Advocacy groups say it violates state constitutional protections against partisan gerrymandering. Christina Ford is one of the attorneys suing the state. She says the map was designed to boost Republican congressional prospects in the midterm elections.
25: It is impossible to believe that a partisan neutral map came out of this process. And indeed, it did not.
1: Attorneys defending the state say plaintiffs have not proven the map was illegally drawn and argue lawmakers have broad redistricting authority. Governor Ron DeSantis appointed Judge Hawks, who says he'll issue a written ruling but did not say when. Florida and Power Light practiced rapid response for a mock Category 2 hurricane during its annual storm drill. Officials say upgrades to 2,000 miles of underground power lines have increased the utility's ability to safeguard its grid during storms. Michael Giroux is vice president of power delivery.
26: It's proven to be 5 to 14 times better, particularly in the 2024 storm season. The underground system performed that much better than the overhead system.
1: FBL also highlighted its use of a drone the size of a small plane. It's captured over 1 million photos to help crews inspect electric infrastructure, speed up restoration, and spot vulnerabilities.
26: Which is great. We can get to areas that we could never get to by foot. But the real beauty in where we're injecting AI is taking the images that the drone technology or the LiDAR technology provides us and turns it from insight to action within minutes.
1: FBL is the state's largest power company with more than 5.5 million customers, including in Sarasota, Manatee, and Hardee counties. Hurricane season officially begins June the 1st. With WUSF 89.7 News, I'm Craig Kopp.
12: It's Morning Edition from NPR News. I'm Amy Martinez in Culver City, California.
13: And I'm Leila Fadil in Washington, D.C. Ebola in Central Africa is a global health emergency. The World Health Organization made the declaration over the weekend.
12: The outbreak has killed more than 80 people. At least 336 have gotten sick. It started in the Democratic Republic of Congo and spread to Uganda. Other countries nearby are on alert.
13: Here with the latest is NPR's global health correspondent, Jonathan Lambert. Hi, Jonathan.
0: Hi, Leila.
13: So why is this outbreak worrying the WHO?
0: Well, for one, Ebola is a really serious disease.
13: Yeah.
0: The virus kills about half the people it infects and can spread through contact with bodily fluids. Now, the DRC has lots of experience with Ebola. Just last year, there was an outbreak that killed 45 people over the course of a few months. This one is worrying because the death toll is already much higher than that, and it was only announced on Friday. That's part of why an emergency was declared the next day. I track outbreaks like these pretty closely, and when I saw the announcement, I had this moment of panic that I'd somehow missed earlier reports. The numbers just seemed too big for a new outbreak.
13: Hmm.
0: Now we've learned that the first suspected cases likely popped up in late April.
13: So it took more than 3 weeks to recognize Ebola was spreading. Why did it take so long?
0: One factor may be the kind of Ebola that's spreading. It's a rare strain called Bundibugyo, and standard field tests often miss it. Samples had to be sent to larger labs for analysis, and in a big country like DRC, that can take time. Historically, that kind of surveillance was supported by U.S. foreign aid. I asked Bahuma Tatanji, an infectious disease physician at Emory, whether last year's massive aid cuts might have delayed the response, and here's what she had to say.
2: Certainly, having less foreign aid and less funding limits what countries are able to do in terms of their response capacity.
0: On a CDC press call yesterday, I asked this question. Satish Pillai, the Ebola response manager, didn't answer it directly, but he did say that CDC was only notified of the first case just last Thursday and that difficult conditions in the area likely delayed the response.
13: Why is it so hard to trace the disease?
0: It's in a pretty remote area. It's rural northeast DRC. It borders Uganda and South Sudan, and there's a lot of ongoing conflict there. It's also an active mining area, so there are a lot of transient workers coming and going. That could spread the virus to urban centers, and that seems to already be happening. At least two cases, including one death, have already been reported in Uganda's capital, Kampala. If the virus continues to spread in more urban connected areas like that, it could really take off.
13: Are health officials concerned that this could become a pandemic?
0: Right now, there's not really a pandemic risk. Ebola is a lot harder to transmit than an airborne disease like COVID. Plus, previous Ebola outbreaks haven't sparked pandemics. But this is still a very serious threat to the region. Part of that is the fact that the outbreak got so big so fast. And because this is a rare strain of Ebola, there aren't approved vaccines or treatments for it. And that could make containing the disease a lot harder.
13: So what are health officials doing to respond?
0: Right now, international health agencies are scrambling to send staff and supplies. And the U.S. CDC is sending more staff, too. They'll all be focused on identifying cases, caring for patients, and isolating their contacts to limit the spread of the disease. But it's still really early days, and the outbreak right now is likely much bigger than officials know.
13: That's NPR's Jonathan Lambert. Thank you for your reporting, Jonathan.
0: Thank you.
12: For more on this outbreak, we've called Dr. Craig Spencer. He helped fight a different strain of Ebola during the West Africa epidemic in 2014, which is when he got the disease. He's now associate professor of public health at Brown University and an emergency medicine physician with the Brown Pandemic Center. So, Dr. Spencer, what concerns you the most about this new Ebola cases?
7: What concerns me the most is we learned too much too quickly for this to be anything but really bad. You heard that the number of cases that were reported right when this was first declared was remarkably high. This already makes it, on day one, one of the largest Ebola outbreaks ever recorded. We also heard really quickly that there were cases in Uganda, so hundreds of kilometers away, which when I hear that, I worry about all the transport that patients took in between the outbreak zone, where they got to in the capital of Uganda, health clinics, healthcare providers, and others that may have been exposed. And also there are cases in many places around the region quite far from each other, which shows that there's been a lot of spread, probably going on for a lot longer than we know.
9: So is it fair to say that you're concerned about things and areas that maybe we don't know are dealing with this?
7: I think there's a lot we still don't know. Look, this was declared just a few days ago, and the day after we had the WHO declare a public health emergency of international concern. That is incredibly fast. For all the reasons that were already outlined, the delays in us picking this up, this is a different strain. This is an incredibly difficult place to work. I've worked in Eastern Congo. Mm-hmm. There's a lot of conflict. The health infrastructure is not particularly strong. There's a lot of mistrust of outsiders. And this is unfortunately the perfect environment for something like Ebola to spread without being picked up promptly. And that's exactly what happened here.
9: I mentioned how you have had it. What was that like?
7: Well, it was the worst 19 days of my life, I can tell you that much. Hmm. Ebola is not a kind disease. It is a disease of compassion in that it primarily infects people who take care of others, so close family members or healthcare workers. I was infected at some point while caring for patients in West Africa, but I was lucky to be treated in the United States, where I received incredible care. I was lucky to survive, which the overwhelming majority of patients unfortunately don't. And I had to contrast my own experience of receiving incredible care with the care that we were able to provide in Guinea, Liberia, and Sierra Leone just over a decade ago that wasn't the quality of care that any of us wishes that we could have provided. And that makes me particularly concerned for the outbreak here in Congo, where the health infrastructure is unfortunately very weak.
9: What did that change for you, though, doctor, having it as opposed to how you felt or thought about Ebola before having it?
7: What changed for me was I was incredibly grateful to receive such amazing care, but I recognize that we should be able to provide the same type of care to all the Ebola patients anywhere around the world. And I'm remarkably concerned right now. This would have been a tough outbreak to manage in the best case scenario, but we are dealing with arguably the worst case scenario. We have humanitarian crisis and conflict and instability and a big outbreak that has multiple chains of transmission that we have truly no idea yet on how big it is, how bad it is, and exactly where it's at. This is going to make this really, really, really hard to trace down and to get under control. And I'm afraid that we have many tough weeks and likely months ahead.
9: Are there enough doctors and nurses to fight this if it continues to spread?
7: Training and being capable and feeling competent taking care of Ebola patients requires a lot, not just the actual training itself, but it's physically and mentally demanding. It's really, really hard to see a lot of your patients despite everything that you can do, the supportive care we can give. So hard to see so many patients die. That was really tough for me. That was really tough for a lot of my colleagues a decade ago. And even if we had the right numbers, I'm worried we don't have enough personal protective equipment. We don't have enough high quality places where we can provide the type of ICU and really intense care that we need to save lives. As of right now, there's not enough of all of that.
9: Yeah, and with the U.S. Agency for International Development, USAID, being shut down by the Trump administration, and also the CDC's work abroad and withdrawing World Health Organization funds, I mean, how does that affect this work on the outbreak?
7: Those all have dramatic impacts. Look, we lost a lot of CDC staff, and a lot of our CDC staff are now in Nebraska helping with hantavirus. We lost USAID that was responsible for helping be our eyes and ears and detecting outbreaks like this. And we withdrew from the WHO, which is already pretty thin in terms of dealing with hantavirus and other outbreaks. Those cuts over the last year have definitely had an impact. And unfortunately, we're seeing the fallout from that right now.
9: Dr. Craig Spencer of the Brown Pandemic Center. Doctor, thank you.
7: Thank you.
13: The U.S. and Israel are preparing for the possible restart of active warfare against Iran. NPR's Daniel Estrin reports from Tel Aviv.
10: All you have to do is look up to the skies in Tel Aviv.

0: See darkness in a new light. At Dogs, Inc. in Palmetto, Florida, Beyond the Dark reveals how guide and service dogs bring hope to those who need it most. 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
1: Of renewing the war with Iran. That's according to a person familiar with the matter who spoke to NPR without authorization to speak publicly. President Trump wrote on social media Sunday, "For Iran, the clock is ticking, and they better get moving fast, or there won't be anything left of them. Time is of the essence."
2: I think we are very close to a decision of the president.
1: Sima Shine is a former senior official with the Israeli Mossad intelligence agency and an analyst on Iran. She thinks Trump is preparing the ground for a renewed military attack, but at the same time, Iran appears to be trying to find a diplomatic way out. This weekend, Iran held talks with Qatar, Turkey, and Pakistan.
2: I think the only option for a renewed diplomatic channel is if Iran brings something that doesn't have to answer all the demands of the U.S., but has to answer one or two of the main demands on Hormuz or the nuclear issue.
1: Iran's nuclear enrichment continues to be a main sticking point. The recent U.S.-Israeli war with Iran did not destroy most of its nuclear or missile assets. They survived in underground bunkers, according to a new assessment by former head of Israeli military intelligence Tamir Heiman. Former Israeli ambassador to the U.S. Mike Herzog told Israeli Army Radio, "The purpose of any military action now, whether limited or broad, would be to pressure Iran to give up its nuclear enrichment." Daniel Estrin, NPR News, Tel Aviv.
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4: And you're with WUSF 89.7, your spot for local. I'm Craig Kopp. Good Monday morning. The White House helped organize an event on Sunday aimed at rededicating America to God. It featured Trump administration members and Christian pastors with little participation from other faiths. More on that is next.
5: The Trump administration is transforming the U.S. Forest Service.
6: The Forest Service has been looking at reorganization since 2007. There's been a lot of efforts to study this, a lot of efforts to consider reorganization, but we're actually doing it.
5: Critics say the Forest Service is being gutted, with research and regional offices closing, and fear that more public land will be opened up to private companies. That's on the next On Point.
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4: A Democratic Florida lawmaker out of jail after being arrested Friday while staging a sit-in at Governor Ron DeSantis' office in the Capitol. Details on that coming up in your news at 8:30. Spectrum Bay News 9's Julie Marquez says partly sunny today. We do have a 30% chance of afternoon showers and storms. It'll be hot with a high of 93.
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3: 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I'm Leila Faldin.
10: And I'm A. Martinez. The White House helped organize a prayer gathering on the National Mall Sunday. Many speakers blended American history and Christian theology.

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11: 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Part two of our discussion on reforming the Supreme Court, whether we should and what it would take. And it's after we heard from so many of you on this issue.
10: We're joined by Kate Shaw. She's a professor of law at the University of Pennsylvania. She also co-hosts the Strict Scrutiny podcast. Also with us is Alicia Bannon. She's the director of the Judiciary Program at the Brennan Center for Justice, and Daniel Epps. He's a professor at Washington University School of Law and co-hosts the podcast Divided Judge Argument. We got this from Jim, who writes, "We need a complete overhaul of our federal judiciary. The court should have at least 21 members, diluting the power any one person has when serving. One member from every circuit and appeals court. Members of SCOTUS should rotate into the court from the circuits and appeals court, so there are no appointments directly to the court. The justices should also be ethically accountable, just as other federal justices are. Lastly, all administrative judges across the federal government should be centralized into the federal judiciary, making them completely independent of the executive, and all legal decisions that are issued at the federal level should be issued from the judicial arm of the government." So Jim did a lot of thinking about this.
11: He just thought it through. That's a long list of recommended reforms. Let's talk about some of them. We talked about expanding the court during the last installment of If You Can Keep It last week. You can find that conversation on our website at the1a.org. And of course, we want to hear from you. So many of you have been writing in. It's why we decided to revisit this for a second week, because of you. If you could reform the Supreme Court, how would you do it? Email us 1a@wamu.org.
10: We got this question from Stephen, who asks, "I've read that Justice Samuel Alito relied on misleading data to support his case gutting the Voting Rights Act. Are there any checks and balances in place to revisit this and force the court to rethink their decision?" Now, Stephen's likely referring to a recent review from The Guardian. It found that Justice Alito's claim that black voter turnout exceeded white voter turnout in two of the five recent presidential elections, nationally and in Louisiana, that it was based on misleading data from the Justice Department. And this was a crucial data point in Alito's argument that the kind of discrimination the Voting Rights Act was designed to prevent no longer exists. Professor Epps, your thoughts?
12: So, I think one way to deal with something like that is a party could come back and say, "Hey, in your opinion, Justice, you relied on this fact and this was wrong." That happens sometimes, and I think basically always the result is maybe they edit the opinion at best, and they say, "Well, we still reached the same result, and that was just a side point."

0: $0 of research for the United States Forest Service. How do you see that has having an impact on what the Forest Service does?
1: Yes, I totally agree that the administration is speaking with some, in my opinion, some incongruencies. There's a major reorganization proposal, which Chris spoke to. And then there is the administration's proposed budget, and they don't really align. The reorganization proposal keeps the whole function of the Forest Service, meaning the mission to sustain the nation's forests and grasslands, intact. Now, are there questions about the delivery of that with the reorganization? Yes, there is, and we could probably get into that. But bigger than that is the administration's proposal to not only zero out all of research and development, but the critical function of state, private, and tribal forestry. That's to sustain the nation's forests. There are public benefits that flow from all forests: clean air, clean water, carbon sequestration, wildlife habitat, and so much more. And there's a small role for the federal government to assist states and tribes to sustain those public benefits that flow from all forests. And additionally then, which was not mentioned in your conversation with Chris, it also completely zeroes out the wildland fire budget from the Forest Service and moves it all to the Department of Interior. So to take the totality of the administration's proposals to completely eliminate or do a major shift of a large part of the agency's mission and to do a major reorganization, it creates extreme uncertainty, chaos, and quite frankly, extreme concerns.
0: Okay, so I want to just put a pin in the wildland for fire budget and the move to the Department of the Interior in just a second, because I want to come back to that. In fact, because Chris French, his first words when speaking about the need for the reorganization were increasing wildfires. So obviously we'll have to talk about that. But Vicky, if I may, you said create significant concerns. In plain language, what are those concerns? Given, you know, this reorganization and if any form of the Trump administration's proposed budget goes through, I mean, will the Forest Service be able to do what it has been charged with doing with America's public lands for 120 plus years?
1: No, they won't. And Chris mentioned this. I will because I can be a little bit more direct. You know, the Forest Service is severely underfunded from what the administration asks them to do, what Congress asks them to do, and what the American people expect. These are beloved lands, the direct national forest lands that the Forest Service manages, but also the incredible science and the keeping public benefits, urban and community forestry, and significant watershed management off of private lands. So much more that the agency does in whole is in extreme jeopardy because of the administration's budget proposal, but also there are severe questions in my mind about the reorganization.
0: Okay,
1: as well.
0: Okay, so let me ask one of the questions that pops up in my mind, because I have to say, frankly, it's a little unclear to me what is going to happen with the research and development facilities that already exist across some, 31 states that the Forest Service runs. Those are going to be consolidated into a single location in Fort Collins, Colorado. Now, Chris French seemed to imply that researchers, not managers, but researchers in these various in these 31 states would still be able to stay where they are and do the research that they're doing. Does that make sense to you?
1: Well, you know, Chris is doing everything he can with the charge that he's been given both by the administration and Congress. I feel for Chris and the position that they're in. I've been there. I do believe that there's a lack of detail and, quite frankly, some miscommunication, just specifically about these research facilities, as an example, where some materials say they will close, and now it's, well, they're going to be evaluated. And it's the administration cut the facility's budget. So these leaders of this agency have no other choice but to look hard at how they can live within the budget. Chris mentioned that.
0: Yeah.
1: So it's a whole picture look, and it does not make sense to say we're going to close down 57 critical research facilities where no other nation in the world has the amount of information, data, research about the complexities of our natural resources.
0: Right, because Vicky, if I may just jump in here, it's impossible for me to imagine how the kind of research that the Forest Service does can continue if those facilities aren't there, right? I mean, because you kind of have to be in the location of the forest that you are studying. Like if you're doing a, I don't know, a 20 or 30 year study on the observations of forest rehabilitation post fire. You can't do that if your researchers or the way that you're collecting data is not actually rooted in the place where the fire was. This is what I'm trying to understand. Like, how can the same quality of research be done when physically, as you said, some of these facilities may not exist soon?
1: Absolutely. Totally agree. You couldn't say it any better, Meghna. The question is the confusion and, quite frankly, the trust factor that comes with, well, we are evaluating this. And to say that the scientists may not reside in the exact facility that they have been, but they'll be 5 miles down the road at the National Forest, they'll be co-located, that could be acceptable. But there's a lack of trust to really understand, because the analysis and the data that the agency and the administration is using to propose this reorg has not been made available. I know they're still working on it. There's the details matter, especially when you create such fear just in the reorg proposal, saying 57 facilities could be or will be, they've said both things, eliminated. And then you have the same administration proposing to completely defund all research and development. You can see how there's a lack of trust and uncertainty.
0: And to use a horrible pun, but I'm going to do it anyway, when there's smoke, there's very likely fire. Okay, Vicky, hang on here for just a second, because in a minute, I'm going to bring in someone who knows deeply about the history of the Forest Service and why it even exists. But first, on this note about research, we also spoke with an ecologist. His name is Paul Hesburgh. He spent decades studying the forests of the American West. Things like, how have they changed over time? The very questions that we were just asking, Vicky. How can they be made more fire resilient and climate resilient? Now, he recently retired from the United States Forest Service. He'd been working there for more than 40 years, but he does continue his research through partnerships with the University of Washington and Oregon State University. And Paul Hesburgh says the Forest Service has been instrumental in facilitating long-term research to protect the nation's natural resources.
2: An important relationship between university laboratories and government research laboratories like Forest Service and USGS and National Park is that we have the ability to do long-term studies over really big space, really big time, and to collect data over years to decades. And that's not the province of master's degrees and PhDs and postdocs at universities. That time span is shorter for them. And so part of the partnership that gets revealed when you have a high functioning cross-fertilization among these organizations is that we're each picking up the main bits that we need to understand so we can plug in how all these learnings fit together.
0: And that is why Paul Hesburgh is so concerned about the radical cutting back of Forest Service research labs and agency funding.
2: What happens when government research gets shattered is many niches no longer get filled. And given how climate change is changing and how it's changing fire regimes and forested conditions, there's never been a more important time under this rapid warming, drying, windier climate to understand how together we can actually put enough knowledge on the shelf to keep forests around. Many forests aren't coming back after big fires. What do we do? How do we rearrange that landscape in ways that give us options for the future?
0: It's Paul Hesburgh. He worked for the United States Forest Service for more than 40 years and is now continuing his research through affiliations with the University of Washington and Oregon State University. I'd like to bring in Char Miller into the conversation now. Char is a professor of environmental analysis and history at Pomona College, and he's also a senior fellow at the Pinchot Institute for Conservation. And he joins us from Claremont, California. Char Miller, welcome to On Point.
3: Thank you, Meghna. This has been a fascinating conversation.
0: I also want to note that you've written extensively about America's public lands and forests. Don't apologize. That's what we have you here today. Some of the books include Gifford Pinchot and the Making of Modern Environmentalism, all the way to your forthcoming book, which is going to be called Regenerating the Land. Okay, so Professor Miller, I'd like to actually spend a minute or two looking backwards at the history of the Forest Service, because just to be clear to folks who may not know the difference, the Forest Service is not the National Park Service. And the history of why the two exist is quite interesting. Can't get into all of it. But tell us a little bit more about the creation of the Forest Service and what its mission was from the start.
3: So its mission from the start was really defined less by Washington politics and Congress at one level. I mean, it was founded because the citizenry of the United States wanted it to be created. That's the first thing. This is a public lands agency that was created by the public. And it happened in the 1870s and 1880s, post-Civil War, as people were beginning to recognize two things, one of which is the Industrial Revolution was producing extraordinary economic benefits and at the same time just chewing up the landscape, both the timber and minerals and the like. And there were these wise folks who said, maybe we could do both and do it better, drawing off of European ideas and the like. And the agency was created in 1876 as a small shop, one-person shop, that has now grown to be one of the most proficient and professional agencies of its kind in the world. But it was always a public creation aimed at public lands. But unlike the Park Service, whose mission is preservation, the Forest Service's position, given its birth, was really much more utility-driven in the sense that you could do many things. You could cut timber, yes, but you could cut it in a way that was regulated, so you did not clear-cut, although they would do that after World War II. You would regenerate lands. You would do all sorts of things, as Vicky mentioned. There are 1,000 different options that the agency pursues in terms of wildlife and water and all of that. But it has always been a can-do organization in that it can do things and is not bound by simply preservation of landscapes, though that is crucial.
0: So, and we've just got a minute before our next break, Professor Miller, but this sort of more than simply conservation mission of the Forest Service, is that also, if memory serves, stems from a slightly different point of view between Gifford Pinchot and John Muir?
3: Go read the book. that is the black and white version of it. They were actually very close friends who tangled. I mean, the part of what I describe is they were in a dance and both of them wanted to lead. And that doesn't work very well. So some of this is overblown. But yes, I mean, there are hard lines in terms of how one manages resources that are fundamentally different. And yet, they coexist.
0: Yeah.
3: And I think that's the key.
0: Okay, Professor Char Miller and Vicky Christensen, hang on for just a moment. When we come back, I want to talk a little bit more about some of the criticisms that the Forest Service has faced over the past many years. We have to talk about fire and wildfire and, again, what the future of the Forest Service might be with these big changes that are definitely coming its way. We'll be back. This is On Point.
4: 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Thank you for listening today. I'm Lisa Peeks.
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0: You're back with On Point. I'm Meghna Chakrabarty. And just a quick note, since it is Monday, Mondays are good. And here's why. Because that's the day that you have access to the Jackpod, which is in the On Point podcast feed. That's where On Point news analyst Jack Beatty does his magical thing, connecting history, literature, and politics. And this week, Jack is looking into the idea of raising taxes on the wealthiest Americans and how that idea is actually gaining popularity and how it could be a signal of the dawn of, as he calls it, a new political order. So head over to the On Point podcast feed to catch the Jackpod every week. And while you're there, definitely hit subscribe so you never miss another episode of the Jackpod or of On Point in general. Now back to our conversation today about the future of the United States Forest Service. This is the agency that manages 193 million acres of United States public forests and lands. And the Trump administration is trying to change the agency in two ways. One, through a massive reorganization, which we've been talking about, and two, through major cuts to funding to the Forest Service. And we're talking about the impact that that will have not only on the Forest Service, but on its mission regarding America's public lands. I'm joined today by Vicki Christensen. She was the head of the Forest Service between 2018 and 2021. Char Miller joins us as well. He's a professor of environmental analysis and history at Pomona College and has written a number of books about America's public lands. For both of you, and Vicki, I'll just turn to you to start with this. I did want to ask you about some of the criticisms that the Forest Service has been subject to over the years. And specifically from conservationists, for example. I know many who have said, look, the problem with the Forest Service is that it has too many masters to serve. And by virtue of being within the United States Department of Agriculture, one of those masters is the logging industry. And it's, you know, as you know, critics have always said, well, the Forest Service has been too beholden to the logging industry. First of all, your response to that. And second of all, could we actually see an increase in logging because of the restructuring that we've been talking about?
1: Yeah, that's a good and complex question, Meghna. As Char said, and I just have to reiterate, the Forest Service is a conservation organization, all right, versus preservation, where you just don't use it. The Forest Service was set up for the wise use of our resources. And it has evolved into a multiple use mission. Is it easy managing under multiple use? Not always. And it does not mean multiple use on every acre of land. So let me just break that down. Multiple use means watershed protection. It does mean a flow of forest products. Those were the two major reasons why the public said we need to have these forest reserves, which became our national forests, but also important habitat for wildlife. sequestration of carbon and an incredible amount of recreation experience, just to name a few of the benefits. So it is about the wise use of the resources. And I would say, no, the agency is not beholden to just one lobby. There's plenty of interests from wilderness to recreation to hunters and anglers and all the rest that want their share of the goods, the services, and the products that flow from these lands. And that's why these incredible professionals, whether they're researchers, they're biologists, they're sociologists, they're leaders and managers, need to listen and hear and know what the lands can, listen and hear from the public and the communities they serve, but know what the lands can sustain for, as Gifford Pinchot, the founder and the first chief, said, the greatest good for the greatest number for the long term. Mm. And that is both the art and the science of providing these multiple benefits to all Americans.
0: Okay, so let's stick with logging here for just a second. And Professor Miller, yes. I want to be completely transparent with both of you, but where I'm coming from on this with my personal experience, as I love to tell listeners as often as I can, I grew up in the state of Oregon. So being, you know, recreational use of Forest Service lands was an intricate part of my growing up. But so was also the importance of logging, right? I mean, there's just so much logging that happens in the Pacific Northwest, and much of it is on Forest Service land. So I can, you know, I see all sides of this. But what I'm wondering is, the direct concern that many people have about the potential radical increase in logging, even verging into basically the potential supremacy of private interests over the public mission of the Forest Service. And here's why. Two things. One is, I've been reading a lot of Forest Service employees who can't actually give their names right now, but they've been speaking to other media about, well, we're concerned that if the actual amount of research that we're able to do is cut because of not just the facilities closing down, but also the funding, as we've been talking about with Vicky, then the absence of that research makes it harder to say, no, don't log in this particular watershed. Your thoughts about that, first of all?
3: Well, I think there's a long history that beginning in the post-World War II era, in which getting out the cut was the thing that drove the agency. It drove its budget. It drove who hired and who moved up in the agency. So people have that in mind, and they are deeply worried about it. But it's also true that the research that the agency has produced was one of the key ingredients that helped slow that process down. Outside lobby groups also helped enormously in that regard. And let me jump in on Chris's point about leading with people first. Mm. When DOGE eviscerated the agency, as it did with so many others in January 2025, and began at that point, you can't lead with people first when the people have been taken out of the project. I really object to that notion. When too many of my friends, colleagues, and collaborators were forced out or chose to leave because they could not stand the working conditions anymore, you're not leading with people first. And so with research, which I'm deeply worried about, the Forest Service, as Vicky said, has been doing the best research on climate change from the very beginning. Mm-hmm. We have 125-year records. So we have a problem in that regard. But I would add this piece. Because of the slowdown in cutting in Oregon and Washington and elsewhere, we do not have large milling facilities in the western part of the United States that could actually handle the timber sales that I would be deeply worried about if I thought the mill structure was there. It's not. Mm. It would take trillions of dollars to replace it. And that part is that's not being talked about, and I think it needs to be.
0: Yeah, you know, it's interesting, Vicky, I'll turn this one to you, is the reconciliation bill from last year called for the U.S. Forest Service to increase its volume of timber sales pretty dramatically, right, by 250 million board feet per year starting this year in 2026. So as of 2024, the Forest Service had sold 2.8 billion board feet. And if the increase under the reconciliation bill goes on, that could raise the volume to almost to more than 5 billion board feet over the next 9 years. We haven't seen those numbers since the 1990s.
1: Yes, you're absolutely right. And I think you're asking me, is that feasible? and there's a couple things I want to say. I want to really echo what Char said, that the feasibility just for the milling infrastructure is in question. And it should be, how do we create a product, innovative forest products that are going to serve us in a better way, meaning create the resiliency on the landscape.
0: Yeah. Mm-hmm.
1: And without getting into a complete biophysical conversation here, there's a propensity for the administration and even many in Congress to say, just harvest more timber,
3: right. That
1: will solve the wildfire crisis that we have. And let me tell you, folks, it is not that simple. It is not that direct, a direct line. Will harvesting timber in some areas help in some of the wildfire? Yes, it could. But think of our forests there. We've had 100 years of aggressively putting out fires, and we have these small woody biomass buildup, small materials on the forest. Those are what need to be treated. We call it hazardous fuels treatment. But how we move through wood products innovations, mass timber, cross-laminated timber, even nano technology that takes cellulosic material and makes fenders for cars and whatnot, all comes out of our science, our forest products lab. That's what we need to really focus on so that we can, yes, remove products that truly creates the resiliency, not just the traditional dimensional timber products. Now, I'm not saying that's bad. There's plenty of rural communities that need the forest products to flow to preserve the mills that they have. But we have to think bigger. And to Char's point, the evisceration of this agency when they did those mass buyouts and layoffs did not do it in any kind of strategic way, even for the priorities that this administration was espousing. Yeah. And so the agency is really on their knees on how they can go about in this innovative approach.
0: Interesting. Okay, so before we run out of time, I also want to just give voice to another group of Americans who has a lot of interest in America's public forests, and that is hunters, actually. I mean, we've talked about the conservation mission of Forest Service. We've talked about the, you know, public recreation that our lands create. But also hunters are very invested in preserving the forest. And we spoke to one of them. His name is Randy Newberg. He's based in Bozeman, Montana, and he spends much of his time out on Forest Service land.
11: I hike them just about every day. I have a Forest Service trailhead a half mile from my house. I hunt on those lands, as do hundreds of thousands of people living in Montana and the Rockies. And it's where a lot of Westerners go every fall. They go hunting, get a lot of high quality protein, and they're mostly hunting deer and or mule deer and elk. But for a lot of people, this is just their culture of what they've done, what their parents did, what their grandparents did. I just think about here in Bozeman in late October, the question is, you get your elk? You're in the checkout line at the grocery store. Someone you don't even know is like, hey, you get your elk? And it's just part of the culture.
0: Well, last summer, Newberg was instrumental in opposing a proposal from Utah Republican Senator Mike Lee. Lee wanted to sell off Forest Service land for affordable housing. He had claimed that most of the United States Forest Service land has, quote, zero recreational value or any conservation value, end quote. That's what Lee had said. Well, Newberg galvanized people to push back, and they were successful, and Senator Lee pulled the proposal. And Newberg now says that defending public land should not be a partisan issue.
11: It causes me to laugh a lot of times when I go to D.C. and some people are like, well, why do people get so worked up about these public lands out there? There's obviously a disconnect where they don't understand that public lands in the West are nonpartisan. Nobody cares if you're an R, a D, an independent, or in between. You're here helping on a public land project. You are here advocating for public access. It's the most binding, nonpartisan binding thing I know of in America yet today.
0: Randy Newberg grew up in a logging family. He worked as a logger in college. And he says people in other parts of the nation don't always understand the extent to which communities are economically tied to these public lands. We've obviously hunting, logging, grazing, recreation, outfitting businesses, pack trip businesses, the immense tourism that happens around public lands. They're major economic drivers for thousands of communities. And Newberg believes that even if you're not directly tied to these forests, the lands should still be important to you because they play a central part in our shared American story.
11: I don't think it's fair to expect every part of the country to view these public lands the same. But one thing we do know, that even if you're an urban, suburban American not living out here, they still care about them. They want to know they are there. They know the value they have. And even though they don't have the benefit of walking a half mile out their front porch like I do and can hike all, there's a trail that goes all the way to Yellowstone Park from my house. They may not have that as a daily opportunity, but they still know that these public lands have a lot of value. The fact that they exist is important to them. It represents something more than just a balance sheet item that some want to claim.
0: It's Randy Newberg, hunter and public land advocate out of Bozeman, Montana. Well, Vicki Christensen and Char Miller, we only have just like a minute and a half left. And I know that we didn't get a chance to talk about the movement of funding on wildfire research. So, Vicki, I want to just give you a quick second, and then I have a final question for Char. But you were talking earlier about moving wildfire money to the Department of Interior. Can you just take a quick second to describe why that's important?
1: Yeah, you said wildfire research, and it's the whole wildland fire operation.
0: Forgive me. Sorry, forgive me.
1: Yes, yeah. And you know, it's that saying: when you know better, you do better. For since 1910, Gifford Pinchot put out the 10 a.m. policy that said every fire will be aggressively suppressed. And we have created now 100 years of fire exclusion, and most fires do need to be suppressed. But we need to use our land management capability and our fire management capability together, and not create this super fire suppression agency within a whole separate part of the U.S. government.
0: Right.
1: By pulling fire out of the land management, we are severely putting ourselves backwards in this wildfire crisis. We need to have them both together.
0: Char Miller, just about 15 seconds here, but if you look at the funding question we've raised, the reorg of the Forest Service, overall, are you concerned about the future of the nation's ability to protect its public lands?
3: I am deeply concerned. This is a disaster in the making, particularly because it concerns our common lands, our common heritage, and the love that we share for these lands. That's just been eviscerated.
0: Well, Char Miller is a professor of environmental analysis and history at Pomona College's number of books on public lands. Forthcoming one is Regenerating the Land. And Vicki Christensen, former chief of the Forest Service from 2018 to 2021. I thank you both so much. This is On Point.
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0: Here's the right-wing criticism of America's most elite colleges. 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
4: 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Good afternoon. I'm Lisa Peeks. 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
5: Black cemeteries are sacred spaces and also a vital link to history and identity. Thousands of them across the country have been destroyed, built over, or fallen into disrepair, but there's a movement to protect them from neglect and destruction. And it was started right here at the University of South Florida. I'm Matthew Petty, and coming up on Florida Matters Live and Local, we'll hear about the Black Cemetery Network's efforts to stop the erasure of these cemeteries. Also this hour, if a police officer has a history of racial bias, misconduct, or dishonesty, should prosecutors still rely on that officer in court? Those officers' names end up on a list known as the Brady List, but what does that mean? We'll also get an update on Florida's budget negotiations and the lawsuit over congressional maps. And Chad Myers, you've probably seen his quirky murals splashed on buildings all over Florida, get a tour of his new exhibit at Floridorama. Taking your calls, 813-755-6562, and your emails after these headlines.
15: Live from NPR News, I'm Lakshmi Singh. President Trump has dropped his multi-billion dollar lawsuit against the Internal Revenue Service, according to court filings today. The development comes after a judge in Florida raised questions about whether the case was properly filed. In a statement, the department said the $1.7 billion fund will allow the DOJ to settle and pay cases. ABC News first reported the fund would be used to assist people who believe they were wrongfully investigated and prosecuted under the Biden administration. The department said the legal precedent of the fund came from the Obama-era Keepsiegel case, which created a $760 million fund to redress various decades-old claims of racism against the federal government. The White House says China has agreed to purchase at least $17 billion of American agricultural goods. That follows President Trump's visit to Beijing last week. The Chinese side has given far fewer details. We have more from NPR's Jennifer Pak.
16: China says it reached a preliminary agreement with the U.S. on agricultural trade and aircrafts, though it did not specify a purchase amount. The Chinese Commerce Ministry says both sides agreed on tariffs imposed on each other's exports, which reached sky-high levels last year before a truce was called. Same time, China says the U.S. guaranteed it could buy what it sorely needs, aircraft engines and related parts. China's statement also did not mention rare earth minerals to the U.S. It says economic and trade teams from the U.S. and China are still finalizing the details. Jennifer Pak, NPR News, Shanghai.
15: Republican Senator Bill Cassidy of Louisiana is the latest casualty in President Trump's campaign to target Republicans he sees as disloyal. Cassidy's Trump-backed opponent, Congresswoman Julia Letlow, advances to a runoff against State Treasurer John Fleming. Here's NPR's Sam Greenglass.
17: Cassidy was one of seven Republican senators who voted to convict Trump after the January 6th insurrection. Next year, at least five of them will be gone from the Senate, leaving few Republicans in Congress willing to criticize the president. Cassidy has indicated he will not finish his term quietly.
18: Our country is not about one individual. It is about the welfare of all Americans, and it is about our Constitution.
17: The Louisiana primary was the latest test of Trump's grip on the party. He also helped defeat many of the Indiana GOP state senators who blocked mid-cycle redistricting last year. A House primary in Kentucky this week will be another test. Sam Greenglass, NPR News, Washington.
15: The Senate parliamentarians blocking a billion-dollar Secret Service provision from being included in a Republican-backed immigration enforcement bill as is. Senate Republicans have proposed taxpayer funding for security upgrades to President Trump's White House ballroom. From Washington, this is NPR News.
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20: 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I'm Craig Kopp. A Democratic Florida lawmaker is out of jail today after being arrested Friday for refusing to leave Governor Ron DeSantis's office. WUSF's Douglas Soule reports she was demanding a meeting on the state's new congressional map.
21: The map creates four new GOP-leaning U.S. House districts. Representative Angie Nixon accuses Republican lawmakers of focusing on helping their party and President Donald Trump instead of Floridians with affordability issues.
22: That's why we're here, because they rigged those maps for him. And I am absolutely upset about it, and I won't sit idly by without speaking up for hardworking folks that are struggling day to day.
21: She says the map violates state constitutional partisan gerrymandering restrictions. A Tallahassee court is considering legal challenges to it. Nixon represents Jacksonville and is running for U.S. Senate. Governor DeSantis says what she did was, quote, performative nonsense. Douglas Soule, WUSF 89.7 News.
20: You can check out video of her sit-in on our Instagram or at WUSF.org. That new U.S. House map from Florida now in the hands of a Tallahassee judge. Circuit Judge Joshua Hawks heard arguments over whether he should block the map, a decision that will almost certainly be appealed to the state Supreme Court. Advocacy groups say it violates state constitutional protections against partisan gerrymandering. Christina Ford is one of the attorneys suing the state. She says the map was designed to boost Republican congressional prospects in the midterm elections.
23: It is impossible to believe that a partisan neutral map came out of this process, and indeed it did not.
20: Attorneys defending the state say that plaintiffs have not proven the map was illegally drawn and argue that lawmakers have broad redistricting authority. Governor Ron DeSantis appointed Judge Hawks, who says he will issue a written ruling, but he didn't specify when. Look for partly sunny skies today, a high of 93, and we've got a 30% chance of afternoon rain. I'm Craig Kopp, WUSF 89.7 News.
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5: This is Florida Matters live and local, broadcasting from the Doctors Lorraine Rubis and Neil Frankel studio at WUSF in Tampa. I'm Matthew Petty. Well, most of us probably don't think about cemeteries until a funeral or Halloween, but there is an organization in the Tampa Bay area that gives you a new reason to be interested in someone's final resting place. The Black Cemetery Network was founded by Antoinette Jackson, a professor in the University of South Florida's Anthropology Department, in 2021 to preserve and record Black burial grounds and their history. And later this week, USF and the Black Cemetery Network are hosting a conference to shed more light on the organization's goals. And Dr. Jackson joins us now. Thank you so much for being here.
25: Thank you. Happy to be here.
5: Yeah, indeed. And we're also joined in the studio by Walter Jennings, Wally B., creative consultant for the Black Cemetery Network. Walter, thank you as well.
26: Thank you for having me.
5: Now, if you've got questions about the upcoming event or the organization, want to know more about the Black Cemetery Network, give us a call, 813-755-6562. That's 813-755-6562. You can also email floridamatters@wusf.org. Dr. Jackson, let me start with you. Why did you create the organization?
25: Yeah, my team and I recreated the organization just to speak to the issues that we'd been hearing in the Tampa Bay area regarding the finding of buried Black cemeteries that had been erased and built over top of. And we were wondering, why is it that we're just now finding out about that? So in 2020, we had a grant from the University of South Florida, and we launched a project called the African American Burial Ground Project.
2: Okay, so but you'd been hearing about this from what sort of descendants of folks? Like where was the information coming from?
25: From the Tampa Bay Times, they had done a story in 2018, 2019, saying that these cemeteries were being discovered in Tampa. Every time you picked up the paper, the Tampa Bay Times were running a story about there was Zion, there was, you know, cemeteries in St. Petersburg being discovered. And so that we were just wondering, what is that? Why is that that we're just now hearing about that? So so it was archaeologists. They, you know, did some ground penetrating radar at Zion Cemetery and really got the ball rolling at that point, too, when they discovered actually that there were burials on the grounds where Robles Park housing complex was. So that really kind of spearheaded it. And then we really took off from there.
2: And you started with a grant. That's kind of how the seed money that got it started.
25: Yeah, the University of South Florida in 2020 offered some seed money for people doing research in the community with issues particularly related to the community, things that people were very interested in learning about, getting help with, and we proposed the African American Burial Ground Project as a way to do that.
2: And that became the Black Cemetery
25: Network. Yeah, it grew, when we started locally with the African American Burial Ground Project, and then soon found out that this was not an isolated incident in the Tampa Bay area, this was a national conversation. And in order to bring us into that national conversation and expand it, we created the Black Cemetery Network.
2: And so give us a sense of how many of these cemeteries do you know about across the country, and how many more do you think there are to come to light?
25: Yeah, the Black Cemetery Network right now, we have over 210 cemeteries listed. We started in 2021 when we launched the network with 11 sites. And what we're saying is that it's not just 11 sites. These are 11 sites and now 210 sites where people are actively engaged in doing the research, doing the preservation work, you know, asking questions and looking for resources, or maybe, you know, helping use us to help tell the story. So there are that's the tip of the iceberg. There's so many cemeteries around, thousands and thousands of cemeteries, but these are active people. This in the network, these are people actively engaged in the preservation process.
2: If you're just joining us on Florida Matters Live and Local, we're talking with Dr. Antoinette Jackson, a professor at USF's Anthropology Department, about the Black Cemetery Network. There's a national conference, the first Black Cemetery Network National Conference, coming up Thursday and Friday this week. If you've got questions about it or about the Black Cemetery Network, you can give us a call, 813-755-6562. Join the conversation there or send us an email, floridamatters@wusf.org. So, I mean, this is the first national conference. How do you feel kind of leading into this?
25: We're excited and we're tired, but we're excited and invigorated because of the people coming from all over the country. We've had events and programs throughout the Tampa Bay area as part of the Black Cemetery Network team, but this is the first time we're having a national conference in which we're inviting all of our people in the network, like I said, from as far up as Wisconsin, Ohio, and out toward Texas. People are coming from all over the country, and so this is the first national conference.
2: Yeah, okay. All right, so Walter, let me bring you into this conversation. Now, you go by Wally B, right? That's your stage name.
6: That's correct,
2: a spoken word artist.
6: Right.
2: And I understand spoken word's going to be part of the program on Thursday and Friday. So just give us a sense of why it's important to kind of showcase that and the sort of creative side of things besides the history, the anthropology, the kind of archaeological work that's going on.
6: Sure. So as Dr. Jackson mentioned, the Tampa Bay Times did a story back in 2018, 2019 in regards to the cemeteries that the plot that they found at Robles Park, which was Zion, and then they found Ridgewood, which was over on the campus of King High School, and then the cemetery out near MacDill Air Force Base as well. And so while Dr. Jackson and her team were having conversations from an academic standpoint, as the community of artists, we're having the conversation as well about what is our role in helping to document what is happening, because this is obviously a very milestone, watershed moment in our city's history. Not only am I an artist, but I'm also from Tampa. And so this is very important. And so when I heard about the African American Burial Ground Project, I reached out to Dr. Jackson on behalf of the Tampa Bay art community to say, hey, we're having this conversation as well. Would you be open to a potential collaboration where we partner with your research and really helping to broaden some of these stories and put them into poems, monologues, and things of that nature? And she leapt at the opportunity, and she's been a tremendous partner. And so what it has been able to do, I always like to quote our colleague, Kaylee Hoyt, it gives a soft place for the information to land. Mm. And so obviously not everyone is research adept. Not everyone is fascinated by numbers, but being able to transpose a lot of those stories and that information into a creative platform can really help to broaden the reach of the information.
2: Were you aware of, Black cemeteries and maybe some of them that had been, fallen to disrepair or been built over or raised when you were growing up in Tampa?
6: There were always rumblings of them. Mm-hmm. And so, again, growing up in the community, you would hear elders that would say certain things. But when you don't see it, it's hard to reconcile it. And so, again, as those elders begin to pass on, it began to become folklore. So it wasn't until, again, some of those plots begin to be unearthed, and then the media got a hold to it, where it actually became a real thing. But no, for those of us who grew up here, we always heard stories about a lot of the places that we knew, mm-hmm. that there were cemeteries that were underneath them.
2: How did those stories kind of present to you when you were growing up? Like, I'm just sort of wondering what that conversation was like.
6: Very hushed, because elders, again, they're very careful about sharing that information in confidential spaces, making sure that we are aware of it, but always being mindful of the ears and individuals that are around as well. And so I think that was a matter of not just protecting them, but protecting us as well. When it comes to information, there is oftentimes a time and place for it as well. And so our elders were being very wise and prudent when it came to not only sharing that information, but how and when they shared it as well.
2: Mm-hmm. Now, can you give us a taste of some of the spoken word poetry that's going to be on offer at the conference?
6: Sure. So this poem is called Lullabies for Living Communities. If the peace of the deceased is disturbed, can there ever really be rest for the living? When the children are haunted by the ghost of coffins, who will sound the trumpet in Zion? What lullabies or lies are sung to soothe their superstitions? How long is the distance between time to mourn and time to move on? Between progression and reverence? Longer than a school bell? Shorter than a military exercise? Do Black lives matter even in death? When respect is denied amongst the land of the living, then building a future on their bones only requires a moving a headstone, obtaining a permit, circumnavigating a state law. Oaklawn, Ridgewood, Evergreen, Moffitt, St. Matthew, chapter 6, verse 12. Do unto others as you would have them do unto you. Truth never stays buried. Hope will find its voice no matter how faint. Love is resilient, always smart enough to leave a testimony. Stories that were not lost or forgotten, but rather disregarded and ignored. Clues to unlocking the mystery of its existence. Distant memories have become today's conscience. So ask yourself, are you really ready to be woke? What if everything that you know was obtained through the persecution and deceit of others? What if we are ignoring amber alerts from the dirt? What if your giving tree was birthed by seeds that look like me? What if directly under your feet, there were whole communities silenced? In an effort to delete another painful chapter in America's complicated history. The past speaks. Are you listening?
2: Walter Wally B. Jennings, thank you so much. That was beautiful.
6: Thank you.
2: We're kind of out of time here, but in the last 30 seconds or so, what are you hoping comes out of this event on Thursday, Friday?
25: I hope conversations, call to action, call for people to do more work around this topic. And I want to underscore, anthropology is holistic. So having artists, having attorneys, having archaeologists, having community members, this is an open conference. We're bringing, it's not the strict academic conference. Mm-hmm. So we're having all kinds of interface, and that's what we want to encourage.
2: Dr. Antoinette Jackson, founder of the Black Cemetery Network. We've been chatting about the upcoming Black Cemetery Network National Conference. Thank you so much.
25: Thank you.
2: And also Walter Jennings, Wally B., creative consultant for the Black Cemetery Network. Thank you so much as well.
6: Thank you.
2: Well, coming up next, state lawmakers are hashing out the state budget in Tallahassee, but budget discussions have been overshadowed by protests over the new congressional maps. Find out more in a moment. That's when Florida Matters Live and Local continues.

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3: Welcome back to Florida Matters Live and Local. I'm Matthew Petty. Well, Florida lawmakers went back up to Tallahassee last week to get the state budget decided. We're going to get an update on that in a moment or two. But first, dramatic scenes outside the governor's office last Friday.
4: I'm holding the line for as long as I can in support of Floridians, because Floridians are holding the line just trying to survive, right? And they're suffering.
3: That's State Representative Angie Nixon, who staged a sit-in protest. She was speaking with WSF's Douglas Soule from the Your Florida team, and Douglas joins us now. Thank you so much for being here, Douglas.
5: Matthew, thanks, as always, for having me.
3: If you've got questions yourself about Florida's redistricting process, that new map, the protest about it, and, of course, the lawsuit or the budget itself, give us a call. 813-755-6562 is the number. You can also email floridamatters@wusf.org. Douglas, I mean, you posted that video on social media of State Representative Nixon during her sit-in. What happened on Friday, and how long did the sit-in actually last?
5: So it went for... It went for some hours, and it didn't end until the end of Friday when the Capitol building closed. A little context, I guess, for listeners. The sit-in was at Governor Ron DeSantis' office. Representative Nixon wanted to talk to the governor and refused to leave until she did so. She was warned at closing, the governor's office being in the Florida Capitol, when the building closed, she was told to leave. Mm-hmm. She's given one warning, and she said, "I'll wait on the governor." And at that point, the members of the press, myself included, were escorted out, which created a whole other bundle of controversies about removing the press before such a high key event, which was Angie Nixon getting arrested. Mm-hmm. We were informed after the fact that that did in fact happen. The court database here in Leon County has not yet put her listing in the system, so I'm still waiting to get the specifics on arrests and charges. Mm-hmm. But it was a pretty dramatic end of the week last week with the arrest of a high profile lawmaker.
3: Indeed, and it sort of comes back to the new congressional maps, and we've got a little more sound from the interview you did with Angie Nixon. Let's just take a listen.
4: I would love to have a conversation with Ron DeSantis and really, like, really strongly urge him to call for another special session so that he can redraw these maps. We'll actually let the state lawmakers redraw these maps the right way, where they are not removing black congressional districts or making it so that Democrats can't really get elected here in the state as much anymore.
3: All right, so tell me more about the sit-in, kind of what it came down to, and the maps that Angie Nixon is so concerned about.
5: The sit-in was largely about the state U.S. House map that lawmakers recently passed. That map was created by Governor Ron DeSantis' office and eventually signed off on by Governor DeSantis. It creates four new GOP leaning House seats in ahead of the midterms, and this of course comes as other states have changed their maps in a very unusual mid-decade redistricting process that was started when President Trump pushed Texas to add GOP leaning seats in its state.
3: Yeah.
5: And unlike those other states that have passed these maps, Florida has a very, very specific part of its state constitution, a part of the state constitution that was approved by voters in 2010, mm-hmm. that blocks partisan gerrymandering. Now, Nixon says that this move ran afoul of that. She's, of course, not the only one saying that. Advocacy groups are as well, as are many other Democrats.
3: Yeah.
5: And she also, in addition to that, she also says that when lawmakers came back to town to pass that map, they did it before they even passed the budget, yeah. and they did it as Floridians deal with myriad affordability issues.
3: Yeah.

0: Yeah, that
1: A
0: really
1: lot of
0: came.
1: high cost here in Florida.
0: Indeed, that came through in an interview. In fact, she talked about hearing from former Spirit Airlines employees too about what are they going to do next. We've got a call coming in. Joe is calling in from Lakeland. Joe, you're on there. What are you thinking?
2: So it's kind of all about, legislation without representation, right? So I'm an independent, and the group of professionals that I work with, we've kind of joined a little group of ours, political observation. We communicate with each other, and we've been neutral. It's been a really good part and bipartisan group, but this has really crossed the line with every one of us.
0: And
2: So,
0: you're referring to the redrawn maps? That's what you're referring to? Yeah.
2: yes, sir. The redistricting is really, and it seems like as an independent, I want the public to know that this, as an independent voter, this is not at all drawn or drawing any of us closer to the Republican Party. It seems like there's a planned, like they've got a joint strategic email or some kind of something that's gone out to all of them to connive and rig across America these red states to all do this. And I know I heard that Trump put a call out, and if this is a response by this president, but to this Republican. Why are you
0: Right.
2: doing that to your fellow Americans?
0: Joe,
2: And
0: I'm going to thank you for your call out. We got to move on, but I really appreciate you calling and letting us know what you think as an independent voter about this redrawn map. Douglas, back to you. I mean, you've been following also last week, and I'm sure this case continues, this actual lawsuit against these redrawn maps. Just kind of briefly, who's suing and why, and where we're at with that case.
1: as identified with the caller, this is a very controversial topic, of course, and it was advocacy groups that, in several different lawsuits, are suing the state, challenging the map, and those challenges are encircling the state constitutional provisions on partisan gerrymandering that I mentioned earlier. A Florida judge, or more specifically, a Tallahassee-based judge, just on Friday heard a case, heard the arguments from the advocacy organizations as well as the state on whether to temporarily block the map. He said he would issue a written ruling at some point, didn't specify the date. And whatever the decision ultimately is, we can bet that it's going to be appealed to the state Supreme Court.
0: Yeah, so much more to watch there. And you can also catch Douglas's reporting on Representative Nixon and the follow-up from that case as well. Real quick before we let you go in the last 30 seconds here, Douglas, budget negotiations ongoing. A lot of that happening behind closed doors, right? So what do we know at this point? What are you watching for this upcoming week?
1: Most lawmakers are back in their home districts. Right now, it's the budget chiefs and legislative leadership that behind closed doors are figuring out some big differences. A lot that we can't get into with the time frame, but they will make announcements about these when they figure it out at various points of this week. Lawmakers are expected to come back after Memorial Day weekend
0: Yeah.
1: to do a final vote on the budget.
0: Douglas Soule with your Florida team in Tallahassee, keeping an eye on the action there, and you can follow him on social media. You can catch that interview he did with State Representative Angie Nixon during her sit-in as well. Douglas, thank you so much for reporting and sharing some of that with us today.
1: Looking forward to next time.
0: Still to come, when law enforcement officers have a history of misconduct, they're put on a list called the Brady List. You'll hear what it means for a police officer to have their name on that list. And Florida Matters Live and Local continues. Stay with us.

0: National Book Award winner Jesmyn Ward reflects on why she continues to live in Mississippi, a state with a troubled racial history. That's next time on Here and Now.
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3: Welcome back to Florida Matters Live and Local. I'm Matthew Petty. If a police officer has a history of racial bias, misconduct, or dishonesty, should prosecutors still rely on that officer in court? Across Florida, state attorneys maintain what are often called Brady or Giglio lists, records tracking officers whose credibility could become an issue in criminal cases. But a new investigation finds that the way those lists are maintained and whether the public can even access them varies depending on where you live. Now, have you ever questioned whether police officers in your community are held accountable? You can join the conversation. The number is 813-755-6562. That's 813-755-6562. You can also email floridamatters@wusf.org. Well, joining us to talk more about her reporting on these lists is investigative reporter for the Florida Trib, Trinity Webster Bass. Thank you so much for being with us, Trinity. Really appreciate it.
4: Thank you so much for having me.
3: Now, what made you want to start requesting Brady and Giglio lists from around the state? How did you get started on this investigation?
4: So my reporting was in collaboration with MuckRock, which is a platform that really tries to help journalists make investigative journalism, and a huge part of that public records request, making that process easier. Mm-hmm. So their reporter approached me about just this project that they're working on all across the country, of just kind of looking at Brady lists and how they're being used in different parts of the country. And we started off with, of course, just major counties or the judicial circuits that encompass major counties. So from where I'm from, Jacksonville, that's the 4th Judicial Circuit, Duval, Clay, and Nassau, Hillsborough County, which is the 13th Judicial Circuit, and Miami, of course. And we just kind of went from there. And of course, what we saw was that these major counties or the major judicial circuits had a Brady list, well-maintained, lots of details, full names, badge numbers, a lot of information for you to work with. Mm-hmm. But when we got into places where there are smaller police departments and there are smaller counties, those Brady lists don't exist.
3: So just to kind of back up a step for listeners who haven't heard about these terms before, what exactly is a Brady or a Giglio list, and why do they matter in court?
4: Yeah, so a Brady list is a roster or a spreadsheet, however a judicial circuit maintains it, of officers who may have issues with credibility, dishonesty, and a past history of misconduct. What you'll mostly see on there are arrests and charges that were made while they were a police officer. Typically, it's in direct relation to their conduct in the workplace. So oftentimes, you'll see things like if there were falsified records or evidence tampering. Of course, you would want to know that because the list is used for when the attorney's prosecution mm-hmm. need to disclose that type of information during a criminal trial. So it's really important to have these lists, especially as an attorney, because you need to know who you're dealing with. You need to know who your witnesses are. You need to know if an officer has credibility issues, especially if that credibility issue is in direct relation with what your defendant is up against. So mm-hmm. that's why Brady lists are so important.
3: And as you started collecting these records, Trinity, what stood out to you the most about how differently these lists are handled? Because you mentioned that the smaller law enforcement agencies sometimes don't have lists or they're not as well maintained. But what else kind of stood out to you about your reporting on this?
4: Yeah, so after requesting this information all across the state, we quickly found out that out of the 20 state attorney's offices across the state, only about 8 of them keep a Brady list. And like I said, those are only, a part of major counties. So just think about that's less than half. So there's less than half of the state has that kind of accountability. And when we why a Brady list is so important is because that type of information collecting then falls upon the attorney or the journalist or a citizen who would want to know this type of information. One thing that I did find interesting was just the wide variety of what could put you on a Brady list in Duval County, Nassau, Clay. Of course, there was things like I mentioned before, falsifying records, DUI charges, DUI manslaughter. But there were, also like really just egregious crimes of sexual assault or participating in a crime on company time. So like those things were pretty interesting to me to just kind of look into. Something in Hillsborough County, actually, it was one of the earliest entries on the Brady list back in 09, was an officer who allowed a prisoner to use their vehicle to escape from prison. So that's a huge thing. And you wonder how do these things happen? What type of standard is that setting for police,
3: Yeah, I mean, it begs the question, first of all, why are they still employed? And secondly, how is there not kind of criminal charges being followed up? Because that seems pretty egregious, as you say.
4: Right.
3: If you're just joining us on Florida Matters Live and Local, we're talking with reporter Trinity Webster Bass with the Florida Trib about her look into Brady lists in Florida. These are lists of police officers who have credibility issues, a history of racial bias, misconduct, or dishonesty. I want to hear from you as well. Is this something you're familiar with? And do you think there's enough transparency around police misconduct in your neighborhood where you live? Should the public have easier access to information about officers accused of dishonesty? You can give us a call, 813-755-6562, 813-755-6562, or email floridamatters@wusf.org. I mean, Trinity, something that stands out in your reporting, as you point out, is that a lot of the officers on these lists can remain employed, so that they may not testify in court anymore. But how common is it for them to, be on a list, stay employed, but just be barred from testifying in court?
4: Numbers wise, it's not as common as we would think, just because that officer, once they're on the list for whatever reason, they do really pose a threat to the integrity of the police force, not only just like within the context of a criminal trial, but also out in the field. If they're doing things that are unscrupulous, how does that show up in other places? So what we've seen in the Fourth Judicial Circuit, only two people remain on the Brady list who are employed. One is actually more of a state level official at the Florida Department of Law Enforcement, and the other is a Jacksonville Sheriff's Office CO, a corrections officer, and they're still employed. But what in the process of the Brady list, what you will see is that a lot of people are administratively reassigned. They are put on different posts. And typically, those roles are not to the same degree of what they were at before. So, that's also another common thing of they may not be out in the field anymore, patrolling the streets. They might be doing more administrative work or just a lesser role.
3: Yeah, desk duty, so to speak. We've got a call
4: Yes.
3: coming in from Roger in Pinellas Park. Roger, you're on the air. What's on your mind?
5: Yeah, thanks for taking the call. This started when the state government decided the cities and municipalities could no longer have a civilian review board for police incidents. And it's just another instance where, the Brotherhood in Blue are the only ones that get to judge themselves, and they get special rights also with trade unions. And, we've gone too far. I mean, I appreciate what these people do, but no special rights.
3: Roger, thank you so much for your call. I really appreciate that. I mean, let me ask you that, Trinity, then. Is the notion of civil review boards maybe picking up some of the slack here, or not doing that so much now? Did that sort of come into your reporting, or was that something you came across when you were putting together these lists of Brady lists and departments that had them or didn't?
4: Yeah, so Roger really brings up a good point that within this process, there isn't much outside scrutiny of police departments anymore. Something that is required through law, Florida statutes, is that police departments must report any internal affairs investigations that are sustained, meaning the officer was found guilty of whatever thing that happened. And that information must be reported to the state attorney's office. And that's also how the Brady List, which is maintained by state attorney's offices, kind of get that information to create a Brady List. But at the same time, when there are things like fatal shootings or fatal officer-involved shooting, that gets a little tricky because you'll have an internal affairs unit who's, you know, looking into it, investigating it, but there isn't that, you know, broader outside scrutiny like a civil review board to address those concerns that are not a part of the same agency that from which that officer is from. So that's also something, especially in Jacksonville, that poses a concern for citizens of, if the same people are reviewing or the same party is reviewing an officer-involved shooting, an instance of racial bias, does that pose a threat to the integrity of justice in that process?
3: Mm-hmm. We're talking with reporter Trinity Webster-Bass about documenting police misconduct. Now, if you've ever worked in law enforcement or the court system, how much trust do you think the public has in police accountability right now? And what changes would you want to see? You can join the conversation. We're at 813-755-6562, 813-755-6562. You can also email floridamatters@wusf.org. So a question your reporting raises and that you hope to dig into is what intervention should happen before an officer ever ends up on one of those lists. So what kind of reforms are experts talking to you about?
4: Yeah, so misconduct is going to be a thing. That's something that I spoke with one of my experts, Tom Hogan, who is a professor at South Texas University. And he has done a lot of work with local police departments and also the prosecutorial agencies and why keeping a Brady List is so important. But when we talk about misconduct and in the context of the Brady List, we spoke about how he thinks that the Brady List should really be the last stop. Like there should be processes in place to handle misconduct when it comes up. And if that requires, you know, to put that person on leave or to terminate that person, maybe that's better for the good of the force, for the good of the image and the community relations of police departments.
3: Mm-hmm.
4: Having a Brady List is important because it is a signifier of people who maybe we don't want to bring to the stand, and attorneys need that. But at the same time, there has to be kind of a mechanism in place beforehand, before even that officer ends up on the Brady List. And that's something that we kind of toy with in this story with Officer Josue Garriga, who has a number of instances where they just had a lot of community outrage from his actions. And it wasn't until he was coercing a 17-year-old girl into engaging in sexual activity that he ended up on the Brady List. Hmm. And that's an important reason to be on the Brady List. There's no negating that. But if there are instances beforehand that maybe indicate that this person has an issue with misconduct or workplace behavior, maybe it needs to be nipped in the bud.
3: In the last 30 seconds or so here, Trinity, and after digging through these records, what do you think your reporting says about accountability in Florida policing right now?
4: I think there's work to do. You know, there's more to be done. After speaking with Attorney Ben Crump, who's representing one of the folks mentioned in this story, there's just more to be done. there's more to be documented and there's more transparency that needs to be done, especially when it comes to the process of public records requests. It wasn't easy for me as a journalist. It's certainly not always easy for lawyers and attorneys. So there just really needs to be that transparency of what's going on, how are investigations being handled, and what that means for community relations between police and the public.
3: Indeed, Trinity Webster-Bass, investigative reporter for Florida Trib, talking about holding police accountable and Brady lists. Trinity, thank you so much for sharing some of your reporting with us. Really appreciate it.
4: Thank you so much.
3: Well, coming up next, something a little more fun and distinctly Florida. We'll step inside one of the state's most immersive art experiences, Floridarama in St. Petersburg. If you've been there, you can give us a call and let us know what you think about it. But you are listening to Florida Matters live and local. Stay with us. More to come.
6: I'm Scott Tong. The presidential summit in Beijing was a chance for the U.S. and China to reset relations. President Trump wants more business deals. President Xi wants stability and assurances on Taiwan. Where'd they land? We'll ask Kurt Campbell, one of the architects of modern U.S.-China policy. Next time here and now.
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7: 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Their son, Zaid Ayers Dorn, has a new memoir. 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
3: Welcome back to Florida Matters Live and Local. I'm Matthew Petty. Now, if you are familiar with the St. Pete art scene, you've probably seen a Chad Myers mural splashed on a few walls around Tampa Bay. His work's pretty quirky and kind of pops out at you with its vibrant colors and playful doodles. It's easy to get lost in a piece trying to identify all the symbols he uses to represent the place the art is located. Now, one of his latest projects, though, is Realm. It's an art exhibit he curated currently on display at the Floridarama Gallery in St. Pete.
8: So the realm concept kind of came about with kingdom. You know, we're kind of living in this king-like state of the world and the wealthy controlling us and all that sort of thing. So that was the undertone of the theme, but the theme was very vast. I mean, there's lots of definitions for realm, digital realm, like all the different realms. And then with the color palette, I ended up picking blue and black as like, I always like to pick a color that kind of like inspires the show as an accent. And so when I'm painting the blue walls, I'm like, this is kind of like we're getting beaten up, black and blue, you know? And so I was kind of like, that's kind of a cool, like, just even the color can be like symbolism for something.
3: Chad Myers there. Now, Florida Matters live and local executive producer Grayson Doctor, normally on the other side of the glass, very exciting though. She has stepped through into the studio. She spoke to Chad Myers last week, head of the exhibit opening, and joins us now to tell us more about it. Grayson, thank you so much for being here.
9: Thanks for having me, Matt.
3: Okay, so you went to the opening night of Realm. It sounds pretty spectacular. Tell us more about it.
9: I did go to the opening night. It was really great. I got to talk to some of the artists there. I got to see all of the artists' work. So there are 28 artists featured in the exhibit. There was one piece that really stuck out to me by an artist named Acute Perception. Mm-hmm. And it was literally just a blank canvas on like duct tape to the wall. And so his realm was that he was sick of seeing images. And so he created nothing.
3: Kind of reminds me of that banana that was taped up in Miami a few years back.
9: Yeah, it's just like that. I also got to speak to a couple of the artists that were there. Mm-hmm. So I spoke to Reese Meatyard, who created a piece where he says it's a diverse army of queer people riding in on cats fighting the big bad. So it represents a war of what he says is kind of going on now with good fighting evil.
3: A lot to unpack there, but let's take a look.
10: This piece is inspired by the Battle of Pelennor Fields from The Return of the King and The Lord of the Rings. And It's been like a really big source of inspiration for me for the last like few years, specifically just like as a member of the queer community and, you know, a person interested in truth and justice. You know, it feels often like we're in battles where we're outnumbered and outgunned and outspent. And in this battle, you have armies coming together to fight evil, and they're outnumbered. They think they're going to their death. They don't think it's possible that they're going to win. And they come out there and fight all they can anyway.
3: Okay, so a lot going on there. But my takeaway is it's kind of like Lord of the Rings, but with cats.
9: Yeah, in a way.
3: And in watercolors?
9: Mm-hmm.
3: Yep. Okay, I need to see that now, I think.
9: Really nice. I also spoke to another artist. Their name is Artist Jones, and she spoke about her realm being a mother and her role of motherhood in her life. It's kind of her whole world, and so she recreated a picture that she took of her daughter, just kind of peeking through like this bike rack, and she just talks about how she, as a masculine presenting woman, carried her daughter, which is something she wouldn't necessarily do. So her daughter just kind of showed her new parts of herself that she didn't know before.
3: Mm-hmm. Let's take a listen.
11: Being so connected to this masculine side of me, it introduced like all this feminist, like a feminine energy for me, which I wasn't really familiar with. So I also wasn't a good communicator, so I didn't know how to explain what was happening with me. I eventually, my daughter, she just taught me so much about what my new role was and who I was to become. And eventually I would just, you know, be comfortable with that.
3: So it sounds like there's a lot of different artists here, like 28 and all. That's a lot to pack into one space, but they're all kind of saying something different with their work.
9: Yeah, totally. So your realm can be anything. It can be like a place of retreat. It can be your life. It can be a situation. And so each artist was given the theme of realm and they could interpret it in any way that they wanted to.
3: So tell us more about Floridorama. What exactly is it for somebody who hasn't stepped foot in this place?
9: Yeah, so Floridorama is a really cool experience. I call it an immersive museum experience. They refer to it as a contemporary art museum and a digital playground. So you go in and you there are so many different rooms, and each room is curated by an artist. There's art all throughout the walls. There are soundscapes. Some rooms have smells that go with them.
3: Okay.
9: And yeah, you can do a scavenger hunt and just kind of find the different puzzles in the rooms. One of the rooms I went into was done by an artist named Lisa Sparrow. And it is a room almost set up like a convenience store. And everything in there is made of felt. So she and a team hand sewn everything, and then they kind of painted on top of them to really create products that you might find in a store.
3: That's wild. And it's a convenience store, and it's kind of like, you know, felting is sort of like time consuming, immersive work. You got to spend time with it. A convenience store, you just get in there and get out as quickly as possible.
9: Yeah.
3: So really sort of breaking the boundary between fast and slow there, I suppose.
9: Yeah, totally. I actually have something I can show.
3: Yeah, let's take a look.
9: So this was a piece that was in the convenience store. It's just a piece of Laffy Taffy. Amazing. And it's just very, you know, she took the time to paint all of these details on it. So
3: cool.
9: Yeah.
3: Amazing. Wow. Okay. Now, Chad Mai, so he's a character. You talked to him for quite a bit. Tell us more about him.
9: So Chad is really cool. He's been an artist for he's been a self-employed artist for 25 years this year. This is his fourth installation at the Floridorama. And he likes to put these art shows together to kind of find inspiration for himself. A lot of the artists that participate, he kind of mentors them and sees them from, like, you know, trying to figure out who they are to then becoming this really confident artist. And he just gets a lot of inspiration from that.
3: Let's take a listen.
8: So this year I'm celebrating 25 years of self-employment. And my life has been a wave. It's been up and down, up and down. And finally, I would say in the last 10 years of time, I've like seen my path rise a bit. And, you know, I think it's being persistent and establishing yourself. Not everybody likes what you do, but I think if you can find your fans, you know, that's the beauty. I think the goal is just to be true to myself. So I hope that when I create, it's like authentic to who I am. You know, as an artist, I think when we start out, typically we're trying to find our voice. And, you know, I love standing up for different causes and things that are true to me, and like the LGBTQ, like having a show like this, you know, political stances, speaking for people that can't speak up. So I like to use art in that capacity.
3: 25 years of self-employment as an artist, that is not to be sniffed at. That's impressive.
9: Yeah, it is. And he just talked about how like it just took a lot of persistence and just kind of trial and error. When he makes mistakes, he just kind of goes with it. And that allowed him to really like hone in on his style of art, which he's really known for his doodle work. He has a lot of murals around St. Pete and in Tampa. He's even has a piece down in like Wynwood in Miami, which is their arts district. So, yeah, he's well established in the Tampa Bay area.
3: And he's got some new work coming to St. Petersburg as well, right?
9: He does. So Chad, in addition to curating the exhibit, he's also designed his own room at Floridorama. So it's a 360-degree experience. There, he created a soundscape to go with the room. He also created a smell to go with the room. So when you go in, you're going to be completely immersed by all kinds of images. And it's called Randomized. So it's just a fusion of like all of his styles of work, which he likes doing. Like he likes pattern printing and digital art. He said there would be like some mirrors on the ceiling, some pattern wallpapers. So you kind of get a little bit of everything.
3: Yeah, let's a little bit of sound here. Let's take a listen.
8: For me, it's like I'm so commercial with my work typically. So this was a time where I could really express myself and be authentic, and like I got to dictate every piece in there and not have to fall into any category, or so it's just me at this moment.
3: I gotta say, the idea of a smellscape is interesting. I mean, I don't know that I've heard of that before, and an artistic concept. Is that new to you as well?
9: It is kind of new to me, but I've been to Floridorama before, and so they have another room that has a smell to it. It's the strawberry room. And so when you go in, it does kind of have like a light strawberry smell. It's not anything that's really overpowering. And everything in the room is strawberries. It's a strawberry chair. They're like little like setups, like a strawberry cupcakes, like honestly anything strawberry.
3: Okay. But what about the Chad Myers room? Like what's that scent like?
9: I don't know exactly what the scent is going to be, so it's going to be a surprise for all of us. The exhibit opens this on the 21st, so we'll all get to see.
3: Yeah. Where does he get an inspiration? Because he's obviously had a big influence on this community and still continues to do that. So where does this inspiration come from?
9: So Chad said he is really inspired by St. Pete. It's one of his favorite places. He's been there since 2003. And St. Pete is a really artsy area, so he pulls inspiration from that, but also just from his own community and the people who he surrounds himself with. Like I said, he mentors a lot of his artists, and he really takes pride in like building this art community that can kind of depend on each other and inspire each other.
3: If people want to check out Floridorama, what should they know?
9: If you want to check out Floridorama, just prepare yourself for a really kind of wacky time. You're going to see some things you may have never seen before, and experience a museum that unlike any other museum. And when you go in, you'll be able to see his art exhibit. It's outside of Floridorama in like a little separate area. And then you can actually go into the exhibit. You can walk through it and actually enter in through all of the rooms and just kind of interact with the art.
3: Sounds like you got to budget an hour or two there.
9: Yeah. If you want to see everything, take it in. If you want to play the scavenger hunt, yeah.
3: Yeah. Amazing. Well, Grayson Doctor, executive producer of Florida Matters Live and Local, thank you so much for telling us more about your experience at Floridorama. Really appreciate it.
9: Thanks, Matt.
3: And if you want to see Realm on display in Floridorama Gallery in St. Pete, it is up now, and you can see the immersive room. Chad Myers' immersive room, Randomized, opens on May 21st. Well, next time on Florida Matters Live and Local, tomorrow, in fact, Hillsborough County has a memorandum of understanding with the Tampa Bay Rays about their proposed new ballpark. We'll talk about that and the funding for this proposed stadium. Tune in tomorrow at noon. That's our show for today. Our executive producer, Grayson Doctor, producers Amelie Horace and Quincy Walters, engineers Jackson Harp, Geo Galvin, and Blake Bass. 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I'm Matthew Petty. Thanks so much for listening and watching. We'll be back tomorrow.

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1: You're listening to WUSF 89.7. We are your spot for local. Just about 18 minutes after 4 o'clock. I'm Kathy Carter. Thanks for listening. Well, you may have heard about a bill to expand Florida's school guardian program to colleges and universities. Well, Governor Ron DeSantis has signed that bill, and we'll tell you more about what that means from the WUSF newsroom in just a bit. Quick traffic note, too. The Courtney Campbell Causeway will once again be closed overnight tonight, weather permitting. Alternate routes include Hillsborough Avenue, I-275, and the Baseline Bridge. Crews are out working on a bridge that's part of Courtney Campbell's pedestrian overpass project in Pinellas County.
2: 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Lights, camera, Dali. 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
1: Looks like we could see a thunderstorm tonight, a low of 74, 50% chance of showers tomorrow, and a high of 93.
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4: 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So we were prepared for this, but we didn't expect the results to be as great as they were.
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0: It's All Things Considered from NPR News. I'm Scott Detra.
6: And I'm Juana Summers. A jury in Oakland, California has dismissed all the claims in Elon Musk's lawsuit against OpenAI CEO Sam Altman and others. OpenAI is the company behind ChatGPT, and a lot of Silicon Valley was watching this case for its implications on the future of artificial intelligence. Also watching was Rachel Miro, senior editor of KQED's Silicon Valley News Desk. She is with us now from the courthouse. Hi there.
7: Hi there.
6: Rachel, remind us if you can, what were these claims that Elon Musk made against Sam Altman and others affiliated with OpenAI?
7: Elon Musk co-founded OpenAI with Altman and others back in 2015 as a nonprofit, explicitly to develop artificial intelligence safely.

0: this project started, you know, as a reflection on this 250th anniversary of the country. So quickly, I understood that this was not nearly as much about the past as it is about the future.
1: Yeah.
0: And that history is built on the future.
1: Yes.
0: Because everybody who's ever been a first generation American, that is what they believed in.
1: Mm-hmm. My favorite version is Aretha Franklin's 1970. Yes.

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1: You're listening to WUSF 89.7. We respond for local. It is 5:44. Good afternoon. I'm Kathy Carter. Well, Florida has the longest coastline in the contiguous United States, with about 8,500 miles of tidal shoreline. While the waterfront view seems idyllic, the reality is communities and their residents are dealing with the pressures of rising sea levels. Global warming has elevated Florida's water by 8 inches since 1950, and it is expected to keep growing. We're kicking off NPR's Climate Solutions Week with a look at a nature-based way of stabilizing the coast. It's called Living Shorelines. WUSF's Jessica Mazaros reports public officials have been taking the lead on this initiative for about a decade.
2: Mesh bags filled with oyster shells are stacked to create a barrier between Old Tampa Bay and red mangroves at Phillippe Park in Safety Harbor. This is called a living shoreline. It's the opposite of a hardened shoreline, which uses concrete or other material to build a seawall. Stacy Day with Pinellas County heads up this effort.
3: We know that there used to be oysters in this part of the bay.
2: So they're reviving that population. Oyster reefs along the shore help to break up waves and prevent the land from eroding. Plus,
3: each adult oyster can filter a lot of water, you know, up to 50 gallons a day. So it's good for the health of the bay.
2: Pinellas has 8 living shoreline projects at this park alone. One of them is an offshore oyster reef, which Day says helped minimize flood damage from the hurricanes a couple years ago.
3: It didn't move at all in the storms.
2: It's not just oysters. Living shorelines can be made with sand, rocks, and plants. And these natural barriers get stronger as they get older, unlike traditional seawalls, which weaken over time before ultimately crumbling. That's the case for one 50 miles south at Rose Park along Palmasola Bay in Manatee County.
4: The seawall is very old, and where we're standing today, you can see the giant cracks and you can see the rebar that is in the old concrete that was used to establish the wall.
2: Sherry Swanson with the county says this seawall didn't stop floodwaters from submerging the park during Hurricane Helene in 2024.
4: The storm water came over the seawall and it went into the park, and some of the trees were killed by the saltwater and other ones were knocked over by the wind.
2: Now, Manatee is replacing this seawall with a natural slope made of oyster bars, artificial reefs, and native plants.
4: And then the waves will be able to gently roll up the slopes versus crashing into these abrupt seawall edges that are currently here.
2: Another 40 miles south at Blackburn Point in Sarasota County, I walk on shells. The Gulf water is lapping onto red mangrove trees. Armando Ubeda of Florida Sea Grant says where I'm standing didn't exist 10 years ago.
5: You wouldn't be able to stand at this spot because it was a big drop.
2: The county used coconut fiber logs to build out the non-existent shoreline. They added mangroves, oysters, and loose shells. The project is considered a success.
5: The shoreline is being restored, basically. The soil is in there. The park is still here. And we're getting more people coming now, fishing and doing things, so it's great.
2: So far, most of Florida's living shoreline restoration has happened on public lands by local governments. There's more than 30 reported across the state. But Ubeda says there's a huge missing piece to this resiliency puzzle.
5: We need private homeowners to get involved.
2: Residents own more of the state's coastline than their governments do. So Ubeda's team published an informational website. They also offer a course that teaches people to navigate the design and permitting process. And a new state law passed this year helps streamline the red tape. Some Tampa Bay area homeowners have actually started implementing these more natural practices.
6: In my neighborhood, everyone's really bought into it. They're really excited about this.
2: Stay tuned this week to hear from Floridians who are taking the plunge and from the Living Shorelines guru who's helping them. Jessica Mazaros, WUSF 89.7 News.
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9: Once upon a time, learning how to write computer code was a good way to a good living. But now, hello AI.
10: There's almost a generation of people for whom the rug has been pulled out from under them.
9: I'm Kai Rizdahl. 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
1: Marketplace is just ahead at 6. It's followed, as always, by The Daily. That's at 6:30 from WUSF 89.7. Thunderstorms tonight, then clearing. We'll have a low 74, 50% chance of some showers tomorrow as well, with Tuesday's high of 93. It is 5:50.
11: From NPR News, this is All Things Considered. I'm Juana Summers.
12: And I'm Scott Detrow. When it comes to the quintessential pop rock bands of the early 2000s, the All-American Rejects are probably at the top of that list. I'll keep you my dirty little secret. For a long time, the group was really prolific, putting out a full-length album or EP every couple of years. But 2012 was actually the last time the band released a new record.
13: The first 15 years of this band was so devotional that I think we just identified as the band.
12: That's Tyson Ritter, one of the band's members.
13: Getting to build our own lives was really nice.
12: He says that time away was crucial for reflecting on where the band has been and where it's going. And when they did try to make new music, there was another problem.
14: We didn't feel the magic that we'd felt making those first four records, though, so we knew we weren't ready.
12: That's Nick Wheeler, another All-American Reject. He says when the band got back together to do some touring, though, it did rekindle something.
14: We were all on the same page the summer of 2023, and then we all decided to go into the studio. So there were a few different moments that were impactful in informing, you know, all of us that we're ready to do the thing. 100%.
12: That effort led to their newest album. It's called Sandbox. Sandbox is thirsty. I recently spoke with Ritter and Wheeler about the album and asked about the inspiration for the title track.
13: This record touches on a lot of different themes, and I think I was writing, and I remember it was like there was some sort of war going on, and I kept idling on the fact that it was 2025, and how are we still doing this to each other as people? And I thought, oh, well, you know what? I think the way that this song wants to be is, well, what happens if we put a war on a playground? Because I feel like we all still have sympathy collectively for children. And so I just put the sandbox on a playground. And I felt like it informed what I was trying to say lyrically about just my feelings about how just absurd that we're still sticks and stones with each other.
12: Yeah. Nick, can I ask you how you all think about the right approach in this moment? Because you know deep down so well how powerful nostalgia is and how much people will pay money to just kind of hear the songs from when they were in high school. And it seems like to me, like you all kind of nod to that, but also are unapologetic about continuing to evolve your sound and not fully playing that game the way that many other bands from this period of time are. How do you think about this?
14: I think we experienced the power of that when we chose to do a headlining tour in 2023. It wasn't to capitalize. It was more just like, let's see if people will come. It ended up being the biggest tour of our career. So we did see the power of that. But I think when it comes to making new music, that's somewhere where we would never compromise and just, you know, try to make Dirty Little Secret Part 2 or Gives You Hell Part 2. I think with that, I've always looked at our various albums as like a moment in time or, you know, a snapshot, a Polaroid, whatever. And that is us in that moment making that music.
12: Yeah. To that end, green isn't yellow.
15: Green isn't yellow.
12: Tyson. Can you tell me about that? Because it's like, it's folksy and twangy. There's a little bit of country, like very different sound than what people might have expected from the earlier stuff.
13: We're from Oklahoma. We've always had red dirt in our shoes. And this is a song that is an homage to that, where we come from. And I was home, and this song kind of just came out of me. A lot of stuff on this record is me looking back at my family and the way I was raised, and finding that catharsis in a song like Green Isn't Yellow. I paint too, and I did this show last year, and it was all these cowboys and these people that I remember, like, my parents looking like when they would go out on a Friday night when I was a kid. And I think I just really reconciled a lot of, you know, I saw them for the first time as just people instead of, like, my parents. And I was like, man, they were so young. They didn't know what they were doing, but they got us raised.
12: Nick, I'll steer this question to you. You all talked to NPR a couple of years ago about the way that you approached, you know, releasing your albums and touring these days and kind of the independent choices you made and how satisfying that is to you. I'm wondering, looking back to when you started your career to now, what are the most positive changes in the music industry? What are the most negative changes in the music industry that you're navigating?
14: Our experience is totally different, but also exactly the same. The way we kind of went about Sandbox was completely independent of any outside voices, no label, nobody trying to get us in the room with whoever's cranking out the hits these days. It's just us having fun making songs, and the fact that the industry embraces that and will accept that, and we have an outlet to release that music that we're having fun making, like that's positive. I think the negative way that has impacted the industry and the way artists are creating now is I need to find my audience, you know, on social media first, not even necessarily with my music. I just need to connect to people somehow by, you know, doing dances or skits. And then maybe they'll realize that, oh, I'm an artist too.
12: Yeah. Tyson, how do you think about all of the evolutions you've had to navigate in the music industry?
13: The industry is preying now on the fan, the super fan, where they are just trying to monetize them in every way possible. And yeah, you see other bands that are like, man, the only communication they have with their fans is when they have an expensive tour or a new piece of vinyl or another piece of merchandise. And I think that connection has been abused. And off of these house party tours that we've been doing, being eye level with an audience that isn't necessarily the haves of the world.
12: Can you tell us a little more about the house party tours for people who aren't familiar? Because it's a cool idea.
13: Basically, we asked our audience, hey man, we want to play backyards. Do you have a backyard for us? And we overnight got, you know, a million RSVPs to a house party tour that didn't exist and 15,000 different venues. But in the process of doing these shows, I think we really kind of tapped into some sort of thing about this post-COVID generation that hasn't had these experiences of intimacy and concerts and being able to crowd surf and even be asses to elbows with their peers for the, you know, again. So it was like this crazy cultural artifact that was like a bit of an awakening for a small portion of a generation. And I think it speaks to the bigger problem right now, which is the one thing that we need as culture is art and music, and it's becoming like a gatekeeping scenario for those experiences.
12: That was Tyson Ritter and Nick Wheeler of the All American Rejects. Their new album, Sandbox, is out now. Thanks so much.
14: Yeah, thanks for having us.
0: This is NPR News.
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9: In Los Angeles, I'm Kai Rizdahl. It is Monday today. This one is the 18th day of May. Good as it always is to have you along, everybody. Our dollar discussion in just a minute, but retail earnings are the macroeconomic metric of the week. We are going to get, in no particular order, Walmart, Target, TJ Maxx, Home Depot, Lowe's, and a bunch of others telling us how their first quarters went. As you know, the markets have been on a tear, and investors are pretty pleased, but consumers, in addition to their usual crankiness, are actually showing some signs of economic strain. So Marketplace's Kristen Schwab gets us going today with what those earnings calls might be able to tell us.
18: There's been a phrase economists, analysts, and companies have used to describe consumers month after month, and at this point, year after year.
19: Resilient, but still choiceful.
18: Mari Shore is a retail analyst at Columbia Threadneedle Investments.
19: And I think that those words are still going to be used to describe the consumer.
18: She says, big picture, consumers are still spending, but look closer, and it's mostly just the more moneyed Americans keeping retail sales strong.
19: So when we look at the high-level economic data, a lot of that is reflecting strength at the high end and not necessarily across the income spectrum.
18: It's why even a stellar earnings season doesn't necessarily equal a strong consumer economy. Sonia Lipinski is a managing director of the retail practice at Alex Partners.
20: When we say they're still spending, it's a pretty macro view that I think gets blended across a lot of things and kind of just suppresses some noise.
18: The noise is where the real information is right now. What will companies say about the spending categories people are pulling back on? What types of stores are consumers shopping at?
20: If consumers are really stretched, they're going to buy the necessities and they're going to go where they think they can get the best deal.
18: But these first quarter earnings might not give us the full economic picture. It covers some time before the war started, and it includes tax season. Returns this year were, on average, 10% higher. It's why Mark Zandi, chief economist at Moody's Analytics, will pay attention to what retailers say about future pricing.
3: you know, what kind of pricing power retailers have? Again, can they pass through? Are they passing through?
18: As in passing through higher costs if companies think consumers can handle paying more. Because he says from ongoing inflation to higher borrowing rates to gas prices, lower income consumers might not have much more room to keep spending.
3: I mean, they're hanging tough. They're hanging in there. Those tax cuts really bought them some time, but they're running out of time.
18: Zandi says if the economy keeps on the path it's on, we could see a shift from consumers in the coming months or even weeks. I'm Kristen Schwab for Marketplace.
9: Wall Street today, a funny thing happened on the way to the close. Stocks were down, oil was up, bond yields were up, and then the White House got interested. President Trump put off his new threatened attacks on Iran. Wasn't enough to turn things around, but he did stop the slide. We will have the details when we do the numbers.

As the Journal points out, before the president's war with Iran, that was basically one out of every 7 barrels consumed on the entire planet. Amir Babawi, Caitlin Ash, John Gordon Noyakar, Steve Mullis, and Stephanie Seek are the Marketplace editing staff. Kelly Silvera is the news director. And I'm Kai Rizdahl. We will see you tomorrow, everybody.

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1: You're listening to WUSF 89.7 News. I'm Kathy Carter. Governor Ron DeSantis continues to call for Florida property tax cuts, yet still has not released his own proposal. Talking at a roundtable in Brevard County today, DeSantis says he wants to focus on people whose primary homes are in Florida, not snowbirds or Airbnb owners.
2: I think people have definitely reached the limit on what they can afford, particularly on property tax. And so that's why we're taking it on.
1: But Florida House Speaker Daniel Perez has repeatedly complained about how DeSantis has not released a specific recommendation. Perez's chamber passed a property tax reduction bill during the last legislative session. The Senate did not. Any reduction would have to be put on the November ballot and approved by voters. DeSantis has said he'll call a property tax-focused special session. Local governments are funded by the tax and warn the services they provide would be affected. With the start of hurricane season just over 2 weeks away, the director of the National Hurricane Center took a look back at lessons learned from last season. WLRN's Jenny Stiletovich caught Director Michael Brennan's speech at the annual Governor's Hurricane Conference in West Palm Beach.
3: With an El Nino expected to tamp down hurricane season, Brennan offered a warning from last year, which delivered one of the most powerful storms on record.
4: As we hear a lot about what the 2026 hurricane season might look like with El Nino coming, that risk is going to be there regardless of what you hear about any seasonal forecast.
3: Last year, the season fell below average for the first time in 9 seasons, yet it still produced 3 fierce Cat 5 storms, the most in 20 years. And despite growing interest in AI-generated forecasts, Brennan said the National Hurricane Center performed better last year. For Hurricane Melissa, forecasters accurately predicted it would become a Cat 5 storm 3 full days before it hit Jamaica.
4: These are forecasts that we simply were not able to make more than 5 or 10 years ago.
3: This coming season, the accuracy of the track cone is increasing to 90%. The Hurricane Center is also rolling out a friendlier mobile version for people viewing forecasts on their phones. I'm Jenny Stiletovich in Miami.
1: Florida environmental officials have banned people from exporting manta rays caught in state waters to aquariums overseas. WUSF Steve Newborn reports the move comes after a video went viral last year showing a giant manta ray getting hauled into a fishing boat.
5: That video showed a manta ray before it was transported to a SeaWorld in Abu Dhabi. Rodney Barreto, chairman of the Florida Fish and Wildlife Conservation Commission, says the new rule will allow manta rays to be caught for only one domestic aquarium that has tanks big enough to hold them.
6: If Georgia Aquarium, let's say, loses one of their manta rays and they need one in the future, I think we have the ability to help them get one. We should leave that ability open. I think that ability should come to the commission, though.
5: The video caused Representative Lindsey Cross of Pinellas County to file a bill that would ban collecting and transporting endangered or threatened marine species for education or exhibition purposes. It failed during the recent session. Steve Newborn, WUSF 89.7 News.
1: Well, you may have heard about the 1,500 beagles who were rescued from Ridgeland Farms in Wisconsin. WGCU's Carrie Barber reports some of them ended up in Fort Myers.
7: Many people are traveling from Southwest Florida to Wisconsin this time of year, but this trip was different. The president of the Guardians of Florida Animal Rescue of Fort Myers drove up and filled her van with 18 adult beagles, then drove back to Southwest Florida to let them recuperate at the rescue. 1,500 beagles were released from a commercial facility that supplied beagles to animal testing laboratories. The dogs were then disseminated to rescue organizations all across the country. Dana Birch, one of the co-founders of the rescue, said they will all have blood work and be spayed or neutered. At the same time, the dogs will have the opportunity to get acclimated to a new environment.
8: They've really lived inside their whole life. They've never really seen the sun or the grass, so it's a big adjustment.
7: They'll get used to people, too.
8: You'll have volunteers spend time in the yards with them, socializing, just sitting with them. So they get used to other humans in there, knowing that, you know, the human's not going to grab you and poke you with a needle or anything like that.
7: Some could be ready for adoption as early as 2 to 3 weeks from now, depending on how they do. Some may go into foster care first, Birch says. I'm Carrie Barber.
1: Spectrum Bay News 9's chief meteorologist Mike Clay says we could see an evening thunderstorm tonight with a low of 74. Tuesday, a 50% chance of showers in the afternoon. Tomorrow's high of 93 degrees.
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10: From the New York Times, I'm Natalie Kitroev. This is The Daily. For the last 3 weeks, a messy, dramatic battle has played out between two of the most powerful titans of tech in the world, Elon Musk and Sam Altman. In a high-stakes lawsuit, Musk is seeking to cripple one of the leaders of the AI boom, OpenAI, and remove Altman as its chief executive. Today, as jury deliberations in the trial begin, tech reporter Mike Isaac takes us inside the courtroom drama and explains how a corporate dispute got extremely personal.

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Tomorrow on Fresh Air, our guest will be Jesmyn Ward. She has a new essay collection on grief, motherhood, and survival titled On Witness and Respair. Ward won the National Book Award twice for her novels Salvage the Bones and Sing Unburied Sing. She'll tell us about finding hope after losing her brother, her partner, and her grandmother. I hope you'll join us. I have some good news to end today's show. On Saturday, our book critic Maureen Corrigan received an honorary degree from her alma mater, Fordham University. The letter with the good news came from Fordham's president, Tanya Tetlow, who wrote, quote, "Your distinguished career as an author, scholar, and literary critic exemplifies an intellectual curiosity and depth of insight that have enriched public understanding of literature and culture for decades. As one of the most recognizable voices in American book criticism, serving for more than 30 years as the book critic on NPR's Fresh Air and as a respected reviewer for the Washington Post, you've helped millions of listeners and readers to approach literature with both discernment and delight. Your work honors the power of storytelling to shape how we see ourselves and one another. Your contributions as a teacher of literary criticism further testify to your commitment to forming minds that read with rigor, empathy, and imagination." Unquote. Maureen told us she was overwhelmed by having this degree given by Fordham, where two beloved English professors changed her life. Beloved is also the word the Fordham press release used to describe Maureen's voice on books and writing. I'll go with that word, too, to describe her place on our show. She's been our book critic for decades, and she still always has something fresh, meaningful, and eloquent to say. Thank you, Maureen, and congratulations.

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8: The Trump administration says the U.S. Forest Service is undergoing a major and long overdue reorganization.
9: What we're trying to do is push decision-making down to the ground so the men and women on the ground give them more responsibility and authority to make decisions and to remove some of middle management and to move people more resources to the forest.
8: The reorg includes moving Forest Service headquarters to Salt Lake City, closing almost every regional office, and shutting down 75% of the Forest Service's research. Critics say this isn't a reorganization, it's an evisceration.
10: Everywhere in the country where there are public lands, federal public lands, the very nature that they're public means that we collectively own them. And what the Trump administration effectively is doing is trying to privatize what has been and should remain public lands, public owned, and public managed.
8: I'm Meghna Chakrabarty. Today on Point, the future of the Forest Service. Stay with us.
11: Live from NPR News in Washington, I'm Libby Casey. President Trump says the U.S. has delayed an attack on Iran because Middle Eastern allies asked him to pause those efforts. Trump says the attack was going to take place tomorrow, but now he's told military leaders to stand down. NPR's Deepa Shivaram has more.
12: Trump said the upcoming attack on Iran would be delayed for a few days, but also said it might never happen if Iran agrees to a deal.
13: I've put it off for a little while, hopefully maybe forever, but possibly for a little while, because we've had very big discussions with Iran.
12: Qatar and the UAE both say a deal is close to happening, which is why they asked Trump to pause the planned attack. Trump says a deal will ultimately have to include Iran agreeing to not have a nuclear weapon. Deepa Shivaram, NPR News, The White House.
11: The Trump administration is rolling back drinking water standards for what are known as PFAS, or forever chemicals. Federal health officials made the announcement today, arguing the current rules from the Biden administration are not legally defensible. NPR's Will Stone has more.
14: Forever chemicals have been linked to a variety of health concerns, including cancer, immune system problems, decreased fertility, and more. The Environmental Protection Agency is planning to scrap the drinking water limits for four PFAS compounds. In addition, the agency will give utilities the option of delaying how quickly they implement standards for two other PFAS chemicals. EPA Administrator Lee Zeldin had signaled his plans to do this last year. Environmental groups criticized the rollback of standards, saying they're needed to protect Americans from toxic chemicals in their drinking water. Will Stone, NPR News.
11: Pope Leo XIV's first encyclical, or teaching letter, will be about what it means to be human in the era of artificial intelligence. NPR's Jason DeRose reports the Vatican has announced it will be released next Monday.
15: The encyclical's title is Magnificent Humanity. The Vatican says when it's presented next week, Pope Leo will be joined by the co-founder of the tech company Anthropic, Christopher Ola. Anthropic is currently suing the Trump administration for legal retaliation. Earlier this year, the administration ordered federal departments and agencies to stop using Anthropic's artificial intelligence program because the company refused to allow the U.S. military unrestricted use of its AI technology. The new encyclical comes on the 135th anniversary of another important Vatican document, Rerum Novarum, about human dignity in the industrial age. Jason DeRose, NPR News.
11: An American doctor is among the newly confirmed cases in an Ebola outbreak in East Central Africa. The doctor was working in the Democratic Republic of Congo.